0: So despite a civil war happening in Sudan since about 2023, 3 years now meanwhile, with tens of thousands of people massacred and many millions displaced, really in our press, mainstream kind of media, we get any coverage of this in our news programs. So to begin with, Aziza, could you just give us some historical and other background about what's happening in Sudan to help our listeners make sense of it, also a little bit of the longer history, if you want?
1: Right. Many political forces and players in international and regional politics have tried to shape what is happening in Sudan. The conflict between the Sudanese army and the militia, the former Janjaweed, as they call them in Sudan, that was created by the previous Bashir dictatorship to brutally suppress independent movements in Sudan, in South Sudan and Darfur. The militia in the new post-Bashir government was to be incorporated into the Sudanese armed forces. They entered into a coalition with the Sudanese army, and then the new government, and then they begin the new government of Sudan. In 2023, the Sudanese militia under Hemeti, with this is the leader and the vice president, launched a surprise coup attempt against the Sudanese military led by the President Al-Burhan. This dispute was essentially a dispute about who would rule Sudan was supported by the Emirates, who have continued to finance the militia. Initially, the Sudanese army was heavily outgunned by the militia, who took control over 70% of Sudan, including the capital, Khartoum, a city of 8 million people. Over the past 3 years, the Sudanese army has pushed back the militia to Darfur. The attack on Iran by the USA and Israel has led to support provided to by the Emirates to the militia to be greatly reduced. I have adopted these opinions through reading, listening to interviews with Sudanese intellectuals, politicians, and people also in Khartoum. Millions of people have been displaced from their homes. Tens of thousands have died. Many Sudanese are starving as a result of what is little more than a power struggle by men who refuse to allow the Sudanese people to vote in elections to determine the future of Sudan. Sudan has a history of democratically elected government. The militia attacked the army and then went to attack the citizens in their homes, occupied civilian facilities, expelled people from their homes, violated them, and looted their property. They summoned mercenaries from all over Africa, even as far as from Colombia, who are paid by the Emirates to do their dirty work. So the truth is that the militia attack happened on the government, on the Sudanese people, on sovereignty. And that what made the war of militia was not a war of overpower in dispute with the government or the political authority existing at the time, but it was war against Sudanese state itself.
0: Yes, the state becomes
1: the target.
0: Thank you for that very, very brief summary, but very complete summary, really. Can you tell us a little bit about your own personal background to put you in that context you just have been painting for us?
1: Okay. I would start from the beginning. My name is Aziza Hussain. I was born and raised in Khartoum, Sudan, where I completed all my primary and secondary education.
0: Mm-hmm.
1: I graduated from the University of Khartoum with the degree in veterinary science.
0: Mm-hmm.
1: I work for the Ministry of Animal Resources. It's a government organization. And then approximately for 14 years, I worked in that organization. I had the opportunity to travel to Australia, arriving in late 2014. Then for a year, I tried to settle in and consider my future plans in a new country.
0: Mm-hmm.
1: I became a resident, and then what can I say? I changed my career while I was in Sudan to media,
0: mm-hmm.
1: Communication media, and I specialized in community radio.
0: Mm-hmm.
1: By the way, I choose community radio because it plays a vital and significant role in the various regions of Sudan.
0: Mm-hmm.
1: Many projects in remote or rural areas of Sudan rely on community radio to accomplish their tasks and deliver their message. So when I came to Melbourne in 2014, I looked at the community and how it is like so diversity, and I said, "Oh, it should be a community radio here in Melbourne." Then I googled, and 3CR just popped in, and I went to their office in Fitzroy. The station,
0: mm-hmm. where I'm sitting now at the moment.
1: Yeah. And I applied to do a Sudanese program because and I looked at the map, the program, there wasn't a Sudanese program. I remember Rachel was the manager.
0: Mm-hmm.
1: Rachel was the was responsible for their training and volunteers. And then they accept me as a volunteer for 1 year in 3CR, mm-hmm. so I can learn about how I can make the program, how I can like go through the process in the studio mm-hmm. to mm-hmm. pursue a program.
0: Oh, good.
1: And I started my own show for the Sudanese community. It was called Nile Show,
0: mm-hmm.
1: and it went for about 7 years.
0: Mm. So you lived in Egypt for a number of years, didn't you? And I understand that there is a lot of Sudanese people living there as well who fled the civil war. Can you tell us a little bit about the effects of the war on them, on the refugees, Sudanese, and the kind of effects you have noticed and particularly also probably personally experienced? So whether how they settled, their attitudes, their values, and the way they live.
1: Actually, I didn't live in.
0: Oh, you didn't. Egypt, okay.
1: In Egypt for years. No, I went to Egypt 2 years ago for the first time.
0: Okay.
1: And I spent about 1 month there. So when the war began, Sudanese people migrated to Egypt because it's the closest country to Sudan,
0: mm-hmm.
1: of course. So there is a shared history and geography between Sudan and Egypt,
0: mm-hmm, mm-hmm.
1: and that connects Sudanese to Egyptian people as well.
0: Mm-hmm.
1: So, and many Sudanese before war they go to Egypt for just two reasons: either for tourism or for education.
0: Mm-hmm.
1: So it's natural to Sudanese to go to Egypt. So it's when the war started, many Sudanese migrate to Egypt or like, traveled to Egypt. And it's obvious also that Egypt, for the Egyptians, they haven't experienced these numbers of Sudanese, like to come to their country.
0: Of course, yeah.
1: Yeah. Although the Egyptians have experience of another nationalities, like the Syrian people.
0: Mm-hmm.
1: Yes, so now about 1.2 million Sudanese, by the end of the first year, they left to Egypt.
0: Mm-hmm.
1: What is the second part of the question? Sorry.
0: Mm-hmm.
1: What is the second part of the question?
0: Because you mentioned in a conversation we had before that there's an important change in attitudes and in values when they arrived from Sudan to Egypt, and you were really concerned about what then was happening with people and how they lost their culture and things like that.
1: Yeah, well, so the Sudanese in their majority are residents of the capital, those who have left to Egypt. The economic situation of the other displaced people varied. Some they got a job, some they couldn't get job in Egypt. Some spent all the money they had managed to take with them when fleeing the war on renting a home or for their families and so on. Okay. So this migration was affecting the Sudanese in a way.
0: And was there also some resistance to it, probably by the Egyptian locals? And
1: the Egypt population exceeds about 20 million.
0: Yes,
1: which means there is enormous pressure on job opportunities and on basic services such as electricity, water, and healthcare. Especially since health insurance is not available to non-Egyptian. This is the general picture of the situation.
0: Yes,
1: I have been in Egypt like the 2 years ago. One year after the war began, I saw many Sudanese people, and I can tell you that a portion of the displaced Sudanese managed to settle and stabilize their situation in Egypt after finding housing in reasonably priced residential areas and securing jobs, despite how difficult that difficult. However, what I observed was a change in the behavior and conduct of some groups, especially young people.
0: Generation,
1: a large part which is already open to change. Their houses is due to life in Cairo, where there is a great deal of freedom and large, shopping centers. Same time, these young people have come out of a war with no job and no money sufficient to afford the kind of life those out war signs. They see all around them, but cannot experience themselves. So it is only natural that many forms of misconduct would emerge with material circumstances.
0: Let's get a bit of a rest and gather our thoughts and listen to Time's Up by Larry Maluma.

0: 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Today I'm talking with Aziza Hussain on our Think Again program, and she's been telling us a bit about what's happening in Sudan and the profound effect it has, particularly all the mutual warfare, really, the effect that has, particularly on young people, particularly also overall on Sudanese refugees who end up in Egypt, who have therefore also fled the civil war. Aziza, before the break, you talked about how people generally living in Egypt have become detached and alienated from their customary values as they try to struggle and adapt to their new realities with very little means and in the ways in which they are living, particularly also being resisted by the locals in Cairo, particularly. As an extension of that, you've also spoken with us previously about the really harmful ways that people are interacting on social media. Can you sort of talk a bit about that? What's going on there and what is behind it? What have you observed?
1: Well, many people have talked about the effects of social media on young people and teenagers in a stable country that are not suffering from war. So imagine the impact how could be like the impact on displaced Sudanese youth who are trying to stay strong and move forward in Egypt. Some of them tend to social media, especially the platform TikTok, because it pays its users.
0: That's right.
1: Yeah, some use it as a way to make a living by spending long hours live streaming, like discussing like superficial topics, and they just talk about anything. So they just want to stay for hours, interact with other people who are following them. And sometimes they use 18 plus language to attract more views, and consequently earn higher income from TikTok. I also noticed that some well-known faces have tried to use social media to promote advertisement, some actors or actresses in Sudan, and then they went to Egypt, they couldn't find work. So also they use the social media to promote advertisements for business owners, and that's okay because they have no job. And there is nothing wrong with that, but they then they need to find a way to make money. However, what caught my attention is that some young women clearly seems to feel compelled to use 18 plus language. So the listeners or the followers, their followers, like put them in this corner. So they continuously want them to talk like that. So it becomes like a mess. And this engagement from their followers like attracts other followers, and it becomes like this is their life. They just detach from their reality.
0: Yes.
1: And this is becomes illusion life. And then the competition in this cycle is imaginary. We even see accusations on this based on one woman stealing another supporter. So she this one used to support me on TikTok, and now you take it from me, and you have to do this. Yeah, it's a different level of anything. Yeah. It is something that is saddening, and I feel sad about that. And imagine everyone drawn into these closed circles that are of no benefit.
0: And as well as it probably gives people who follow a little bit of comfort or false security and all of that, and then they actually also start following all manner of things their leader or their influencer or whatever they call them are telling them or letting them know, and they lose a sense of reality. Is that what you're really saying?
1: Yes. Yes, correct.
0: Okay. So we experienced that here as well. And particularly also when you are already in a discriminated kind of a position or you know, way of living, then that becomes even worse because you start losing sense of reality and of your sense of what you can do about the real world you live in. Is that what you're saying?
1: Yes, exactly.
0: Do you have, sort of because we're approaching the end of our program, do you have any advice to our listeners or suggestions how they can support or advocate for not only the Sudanese people but for refugees? Because we have that similar problem here in Australia, in Sudan or in other countries. What would you suggest could support particularly young people in those situations?
1: For the young people, I think it's because they lose, they lost the leaders, as you say. Maybe through creating different platforms and real talk and discussion and that's the only way because. I don't recommend to be using the same social media like TikTok. I noticed some religious leaders use the TikTok to talk to these young people.
0: Okay,
1: but I think the first way is to take them out this platform because they are good in it. So if you, as a leader, you go to their tool, maybe they do not listen. But if you try to get them out of their comfort zone in social media, to talk real talk, and ask what are the problems, and to discuss it and try to. And what can I say? But even if it is just talk, it will stay talk without real chances to find work. It's at least it's a first step.
0: Yeah. But it would also need probably groups or possibilities and opportunities where they can connect with the real world, and that means we need to host society like Australia or in that case Egypt, they need to make available places where that process of learning can happen and where they can listen to other voices and where they also can find relational support by locals as well as by their own group. Is that right?
1: Yes, correct, and it's like in stable countries like happened here.
0: Yeah.
1: The government put the rule that 16 plus they can use the social media. This is a good step too.
0: We're at the end of our program, Aziza. Thank you so much for coming on the program today. It's been really informative and really something we rarely talk about in as far as Sudan is concerned, but very much familiar in terms of the way in which refugees are being forced to adapt to certain situations and conditions, and that quite often is really leading into the wrong direction, as you just have been sharing with us. So thank you so much for that. And to our listeners, thanks for tuning in to Think Again on 3CR Community Radio. If you would like to send us any comments, please email borderlands info@borderlands.org. 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
1: 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I'm in prison, John Moroney 1. 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
1: A warning, some of the stories coming up may distress. Call the prison's mental health hotline if something upsets you, or if you're on the outside, call Lifeline Australia, 111 1314. Great to have your company. I'm John, Bungari tribe. Coming up, my story and this amazing guest with me who's come into the studio. Tell us a bit about his life experiences and his upbringing and tell you his story.
3: Hi guys, my name's
2: Fred.
3: I'm from Narrabri, so I'm a proud Gamilaroi man. A resident, John Moroney Correctional Centre. I've got 4 months, so I'm going to make the most of it.
1: John Moroney 1. It's probably one of the only jails in the state that get a chance to involve yourself or enrol in a lot of programs. They genuinely want to help you. Majority of the inmates here are all on remand. Nowadays, being on remand, there's not many opportunities with programs like Jailbreak. I have this amazing guest with me. Played for Souths.
3: Yeah, that's me. Yeah, I played with Souths from 1990 to the 99. Had a good career. Would have stayed at Souths my whole life. We ended up getting kicked out the comp, went overseas, ended up in England, St Helens, for a year, and come back and ended up at Bulldogs and finish in 2002 after nearly 200 first grade games. Now I'm going to play for the John Moroney Bears.
1: Quite a story. It's a good opportunity for you. If you don't mind me asking, tell us what led you to come to jail.
3: Yeah, well, my mother, she was me rock. My mum was only 4 foot nothing. She got stomach cancer 2 years ago in 2019. Lucky I was on workers' comp, so I got time to spend with mum. I spent the last 18 months 24-7 with my mum, and I gave her an end-of-life medication, so that was pretty tough. And then after that, I went off the rails. You know, I got on the drugs, hitting the ice there pretty bad at one stage. I'm just in here for a common assault and intimidation. But I had bail charges on something else. That's how I ended up in here. A four-month lagging or whatever they call it, or sentence. And these have been the toughest years of my life. Tougher than any footy game, put it that way.
1: Just enough time to clear your mind.
3: Yeah, well, I've been clean since my birthday was 16th of February. Turned 50 then. I've been clean before that, so what's that coming up to 3 months, 4 months? And I'll be staying clean on the outside. Done a few programs in jail here. It made me think about what I've done and everything that's happened to me. It's all my fault. I'm not going to blame anyone else. At one stage, I was blaming everyone. I was the one who made these silly mistakes. You know, we all make mistakes, but you just got to learn from them, and I'll definitely learn from this.
1: What impact do you think it's had on yourself and your family coming into jail?
3: Well, the one thing in jail, that don't make you feel any special, like your high profile, which is great. You know, no one's better than anyone else.
1: Just another number.
3: Exactly. Coming into jail has made me be very humble about what I've got on the outside or what I had on the outside. Everything's been taken away from me on the inside, but I'm making the most of my time here. It has sort of hurt me on the outside. I've lost my kids at the moment, but programs I've done in jail have made me realise that I've got to rectify that. My main aim on the outside is be a better father and a better man. Coming to jail, although I feel like I've hit rock bottom, this could be the start of something else.
1: I think it takes a bit of courage from yourself and myself, even though we got put on the spot today. But it's good to sometimes talk to someone to get things off your chest. You know, if you bottle it up, it's no good for you, like mentally.
3: Yeah, I understand what you're talking about there.
1: And just by admitting to the things you've done wrong is a start to owning your own mistakes and the things you've done.
3: I'll tell you one thing. I was a bit hesitant about doing this interview, but then the welfare officer said, when you're out there in football, you wanted to inspire one kid to play football. And I said, yes, that's right. In here, when they asked me to do this interview, I didn't really want to do it. And he said, this is the way for you to inspire someone out there, some other kid who might go off the rail. They hear you talking like this, they think, Jesus, you know, he's done this. And then he's made something of himself. If I can inspire one kid out there to get off drugs, get off the drink, and stay on the right path, oh, I know I've done my job. So this is the reason I'm doing this. I'm not perfect. You're not perfect. No one's perfect. We all stuff up. You've got to make the most of it. Turn it around. Oh, and he said you can have the cherry ripe.
1: No checks, it's just cherry ripe. How did you first get into the footy?
3: See, that's a good question. And if anyone knows my family, I just sort of followed playing football, St. Peter's, back in the Newtown comp, played for Alexandria Rovers. My brother turned about 14 or 15, he sort of went off the rails, ended up in boys' homes. Then I was coming along in Matthew Shield, SG Ball for South Sydney, and everyone was going, who's this young fella, this little black fella? And I was lucky enough to make a career out of it and get paid for doing something that I love. That's how I ended up there.
1: Do you find it hard at times to just keep on the straight and narrow, especially when you're putting labels on us Indigenous people?
3: I did struggle because we didn't even have footy boots when we were young, because mum being a single parent, but I got all my hand-me-downs off my brother. We always got put down, but our one saving grace was that sport. That's it. If it wasn't for rugby league, you know, I don't know where I'd end up. I would have ended up. I wasn't very good at school, academic-wise, but I was real good at sports. My little mum, she was a state runner back in the day. I've got little skinny black fella ankles like mum. They might be small, but they're fast. But, that's how I ended up with football. It was always a struggle, but then when I got up playing first grade, it was tough to keep on the straight and narrow because earning money at that stage and only still being young, I played first grade at 17, especially if you had a win after a game. We were always going out, getting on a drink. It was that mentality that you train, you play, you get on a drink. And a lot of Indigenous, my name myself, I'm a bad drunk. So it was, I got myself in a bit of trouble back in those days. Well, I'm lucky that I met my wife. She was 12, I was 13. We ended up having our older son when she was 15, I was 16. We're still friends to this day. Her parents asked me to move in with them, which is good. Then they got me a job working down the fish markets, then on the garbos as a garbologist. Then I started playing football. But any time that I got in trouble, I always had the family sort of. That's what I needed.
1: Support network around you.
3: I never had my mum because I was living elsewhere. Never had a father figure. They sort of wrapped me up. It was tough sometimes, but had good friends around me and my family.
1: You make a conscious decision not to drink.
3: I did at one stage, and that's in 1996. I got my ear bitten off in a fight, and that wasn't on the footy field. That was outside of football. So I said, I'm not going to have a drink. And then when I ended up getting my ear bitten off, I knew I had to get off the drink. Ended up doing that for nearly 3 years. So, yeah, when I went over to England, that was when I got back on the drink. So it was a good 3 years there that I didn't drink. I don't drink now these days because I know how bad of a drunk I am. Although I have fallen off the wagon a few times here there, but we all stub our toe.
1: Listeners, it's great to have your company. I'm John, Bungari Tribe. I'm in prison. John Moroney 1. Min number is 291780.
0: My name is Fred.
3: The Milavoy Tribe. Min number 225807. I'm a 50-year-old, has been footballer, short in stature, very loyal to my friends and my family. Although I have sort of struggled in the past since my mum died, I think that's how I found myself in this current situation. I have hit rock bottom, but I intend to bounce back bigger and better.
1: Can you remember how many career tries you scored?
3: It's got to be close to triple figures. I'll give myself a rap here. Probably around 60 or 70. I've played nearly 200 first grade games, about 170 or 180.
1: A couple of grubbers through the line and chip and chases.
3: Oh, the chip and chase, that's all I was good at.
1: Everyone, I remember those.
3: Everyone always bags me because I couldn't tackle. And I couldn't tackle because I was only small, like 70 kilos. Yeah. But the one good thing, the one thing that I could do is score tries or set tries up. So we had the try assist back in the day. I put it in triple figures.
1: So when people walk up to you in the street, what's the first they come at you with?
3: Well, there was two games. One was early 1992. We played against Manly, and there was a last tackle option, and I didn't know what to do. So I looked like I was going to put the bomb up. Then I just took the line on and stepped through about five of them. There was Ian Roberts, Des Hasler, and then ended up fullback Matthew Ridge, and I sidestepped him and scored on the last tackle. It was one of those tries that they used to put on the replays.
1: One highlight, yeah.
3: Yeah, and the other highlight was 1999. It was a year we got kicked out of the comp. We played St George at the SCG, and they had Chock and Nathan Blacklock, and it was the St George Illawarra team. And they had a real good team because two sides come together to play against us. And I had one of those games where I scored two tries, two goals, kicked a left foot field goal and done two try-saving tackles, probably the only two tackles I made all game. But it was one of those games that we won, and we beat them 25-24, and I got man of the match. And, that's a highlight that they all stick out. Even St George supporters go, if you remember that game.
1: The boys would have made you play good, eh?
3: We knew 1999, that was the year we got kicked out, we knew they were going to cut a team. And Craig Coleman, who was our coach, he said, you know, boys, whatever happens, you know, if we're winning games, they can't kick us out. We won our first 4 out of 5 games. We'll come in Eagle first. I was coming first on the Dally M points by myself by 4 points after 5 rounds, and then I got suspended for seven games because the high tackle that I'd done against a guy called Peter Shields from Newcastle. It wasn't even a penalty in the game, there wasn't a knock on. Some bloke got it, and I went back through the game, and they suspended me for 7 weeks. It broke my heart.
1: What was the best thing about your football career for you?
3: The security and having young kids, because when I was young, obviously you had to travel, seeing the world. Like yourself, we grew up with broken parents. One thing I'm proud of is that when Mum died, she told me I had to go back and get in contact with my dad's side of the family. We were born in Narrabri. We lived in a shack with corrugated iron. So for me to come from there to play in nearly 200 first grade games, that's something I'm real proud of. No one gave me a head start or a kick along. I did it all myself. But and then I got to see a lot of the world, being over to England, France, Fiji, New Zealand, all from football.
1: Met a lot of good people along the way, I guess.
3: That's the one thing every footballer will say after they retire, is they met the brotherhood, and they give it with the boys after a game. That's what rugby league's about, camaraderie. Training hard, you know, you're down by a try with 2 minutes to go and you score and kick the goal. Like Jonathan Thurston, not even the grand final a couple of years ago. After that thing, you celebrate that win. That is the one thing that I miss. And you ask any retired footballer, they're the things that they miss.
1: So, just to our audience, do you think you could have played the footy in that without the alcohol, like that culture of...
3: Oh, definitely I could have done that, and in reality, that would have been more beneficial for me. When I started drinking, it was just the culture of it. I grew up, my brother and my sister, on the heavy drugs back then, and I seen it all firsthand. I never touched drugs till my football career was finished, but I could have done it without any substance. But once I started playing football and we're celebrating a win, that's when the drinking sort of started. So staying off the drink, that's only going to benefit you. So when I wasn't off the drink, I wasn't going to the club, and I wasn't hanging around the people that I shouldn't have been hanging around. You can live a healthy lifestyle. I go to the beach, I don't go to the races to have a punt, I don't go to the pub with the boys, living a healthy lifestyle.
1: Just avoid all risk of being around alcohol and...
3: Yeah, we all got friends who are like that, all got family that are like that. And I'm not pointing the bone, I've fallen down that, I've hit that hurdle many a times. You know, it's so easy to get caught up in it. Yeah, living clean is away from me at the moment.
1: I can honestly say today, I haven't had a drink for over 10 years.
3: Oh, how good is that? That's mad. How good is that? That's like a mad brother.
1: And I used to drink every weekend, if not every day, if I could.
3: Well, you heard that. John said he's been sober for 10 years, which is unbelievable. As long as I went was nearly 3 years, but I've had a couple of slip-ups. But, the grog is no good for our people. And I can honestly say every time I've been in trouble, it's been on the drink. I've only had DUIs, which are drinking, and assaults when I've been on a drink fighting. I don't have a drink, I don't get in trouble. The dreaded drink, it gets us all. Being in jail, I see a lot of the people on substances. Being in jail, you're not supposed to be on anything, but I see it firsthand. Being clean is the way to go. Anyone can turn the corner. If I can do it, surely you people out there can do it.
1: This is John and
6: Fred.
1: Jailbreak.
3: Just want to say hello to all the people joining us.
1: Coming from John Moroney 1, like a medium jail, it's a medium prison.
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3: I'm coming to you from John Moroney Correctional Centre in Sydney, Australia, between Windsor and Penrith. I'm sharing my story about my time on the inside, hoping that it might inspire some young person going through exactly what I'm going through or I've been through, or just to give inspiration to the people who are really struggling on the inside.
1: If you're in the New South Wales system, why don't you have a go? Jailbreak visits just about any centre Ask your SAPO or welfare to contact Jailbreak address at the end of the program. What do you think the effect of our people have on the game of rugby league today?
3: All right, for all the people that don't know anything about the rugby league, contact sport, very brutal, without any protection, you know, no shoulder pads, no helmets, just put a jumper on and we go for it. Our teams are filled with Indigenous players. There's a lot of the Islanders, the Indigenous Koori people and Murray people that play the game. They're the ones with the skill, the speed and the know-how. Rugby league was made for us. Queensland had full of Indigenous players. Jonathan Thurston, Greg Inglis, Sam Thaiday. A lot of Indigenous players playing in the state of origin.
1: Indigenous All-Stars and the Maori All-Stars, they play once a year.
3: Aboriginal NRL All-Stars versus Islander All-Stars. So you'll see all the players from New Zealand, Fiji, Tonga, all playing for the island team. It's a great concept.
1: It just gives our people an opportunity.
3: Learn a bit about their culture.
1: They go in the camp for the week.
3: I never had that in my day. I played back in the 1990s. Dean Ritters, he's been involved in it. Sounds me good friend Wes Patton, it was his idea. Get the young up-and-comers that are Indigenous, have a week camp, and I would have loved it. I would have jumped at the... I'd jump at the chance now if I got the chance to join them next year. But I'd love to do something like that.
1: This gives us recognition of our past players that have played the game and...
3: They've done it in the AFL, which is the Melbourne-based. They wear jerseys that have been printed by an Indigenous artist. Great to have your company.
7: My name is Fred.
3: From the Gamilaroi tribe.
1: I'm John, Nungadi tribe.
3: This is my first time in jail. John's been here a couple of times, but there's a hell of a lot of Indigenous people.
1: In the prison system, that's the most percentage in the prison, yeah. One of the states in Australia.
3: And we're lucky to be in one of the jails where they actually do sort of looking to help us to better ourselves, doing programs and actually working. I work in the buy-up. Our people, Indigenous Australians, have been around for 60,000 years. The impact of the European people coming, white people coming to our land. My parents, they struggled. A lot of our elders got their kids taken off them and their kids were sent to different states to go to white-run mission schools. So, yeah, it's a touchy subject.
1: We do hear a lot about the stolen generation amongst our people and Indigenous families, like kids being taken from their parents. The darker you were, the more chance you got taken from your home. I remember my dad, he'd been taken to Kinchler Boys' Home in Kempsey. And
3: not only the kids that suffered, the parents suffered. Never got to see their kids again. Some of the lucky ones got to see their kids 10, 20, 30 years later. And when you talk to the elders about the stolen generation, to this day they find it hard to talk about.
1: They struggle.
3: That happened 30-odd years ago. To this day, they're still feeling it. And a lot of our people ended up in boys' home. I was lucky that I had football, so I never got in trouble when I was young.
1: A lot of us don't know our language. I'd love to be able to... speak my own language.
3: Me too. I just come out, before this interview, I just come out of the library. I was learning how to play the didgeridoo. These are things that a white person has tried to get rid of our culture, and not only our culture, ourselves, our elders in the past. But we've still got a struggle going to this day.
1: A lot of us that are in prison have been affected by it in some way or another.
3: What do you think? The majority of us will come from broken families. That wouldn't help, would it?
1: Not having the support networks around, which would help a lot of people. I didn't have much support networks around because I lived with other family, like relatives and that, not my mum and dad.
3: Yeah.
1: So I just thought I didn't have to listen to them and get into a lot of trouble. And I would take a lot out on a lot of white people. But was there any struggles of racism in the game back in them days?
3: We struggled a lot of racism back in the day. It used to happen a hell of a lot in our game. We used to be called little blacks and you're a drug addict or you're a thief or you're an alcoholic on the field. This is myself, another young fella, Wes Patton. The cops, they were chasing him in the car one night and they come over on the radio and that's that little coon, Wes Patton. No, we took him to court and won, so that was good. In footy, yeah, it happened a lot on the field. Yeah, mate, back in the day, there weren't many black fellas that sort of come out. Like Laurie Daly, we didn't know he was a black fella until after his career and the Indigenous side come out. Then he was coach of the Indigenous side. And not once in his career did he say he was a black fella or a proud black fella.
1: How'd that make you feel, being labelled?
3: Oh, mate, all Koori's Indigenous people, you know, made us feel terrible, bad, second grade or third grade citizens.
1: By the way, this is John speaking. My people's from the North Coast, Nungadi tribe. which is Kempsey, around Kempsey. And but I've grew up in Sydney over the last 20 years, and I've got three beautiful kids that live down here. I've been in and out of prison since 98. Only every now and then I have contact with them over the phone. I haven't really been around enough.
3: That's pretty sad, John. So why have you been in and out of prison?
1: I suppose not having the family support. My mum and dad split up when I was young, and from there it was just the struggle. It wasn't the same, like didn't get the mother and fatherly love. Just started getting in trouble from a young age.
3: Yeah, well, I can relate to that. A lot of Indigenous kids back in the day have come from broken homes. Dad died. He died when I was two. So Mum moved us to Sydney. I'm the youngest of three. We come to Sydney, and I understand what you're talking about, John, because we had no family whatsoever in Sydney. And Mum, single mother, coming down with three kids that are big smoke. I've never really been back. I'm probably the whitest curry black fella inside, I feel, because I don't know any about my culture. And it's taken me to come to jail to learn how to play the didgeridoo.
7: My name's Arthur. This is Jailboat.
9: Come over there, mate. Come straight to you. I'm sure you inmates out there listening and tuned in. I hope you're comfortable and sitting back in yourselves tonight, having a good chew, and enjoy the music and enjoy the show. And we'll be back after this.
10: Geez, sis, did you hear about that new treatment for Hep C?
11: Haven't heard about it. What's it about?
12: Geez, sis, I didn't know there was a deadly treatment.
10: Yeah, easy. One tablet a day for 12 weeks.
11: Geez, that's good. I'll go fill out my form for clinic now.
12: Too deadly, I'll go later.
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16: I'm a bit worried because I got a new tattoo when I was in lockup.
17: You know, we all know tattoos are illegal in jail. Hi, I'm Danny. When I first went back into jail in the late 80s, tattoos were a really big thing in jail. But back then, I just wanted to get as many as I could. And a lot of them I regret now. When I first started getting tattoos, we didn't know about Hep C. I know of a lot of instances where there hasn't been a clone needle and, you know, people have contracted COVID. And a lot of them I regret now. When I first started getting tattoos, we didn't know about Hep C. I know of a lot of instances where there hasn't been a clone needle and, you know, people have contracted.

0: what, cuz? I just got my Hep C treatment last week.
1: Too bad, bro. Are you sick?
0: No sickness, no needles. You just swallow a pill a day and it's that easy. Never felt better in my life.
1: Serious?
0: Yeah, cuz. There's new treatments out there. You swallow a pill for 3 months, cuz, you got a good chance for a cure, cuz.
1: Too easy. You're looking deadly, bro.
0: Yeah, my missus is stoked too, cuz. Won't be passing it on to no one.
2: I'm John. I'm an Aboriginal man. I'm in prison. John Moroney 1. I'm age 42. A lot of people say I'm a gentleman. I'm a good parent to my kids. I love my kids. I love my family. I love my people. I'm a good listener. So there's no worries about me telling other people. Or if you ever need someone to talk to, I'm always there.
3: My name is Fred.
4: I'm a 50-year-old, has been footballer. I'm going to play for the John Moroney Bears. One thing I've learned about this, being in jail, everyone gets a second chance at life, and I'm going to make the most of mine. I'm not going to sit back and mope around in jail. I'm doing the best I can. The one thing that we have in common, we're all Corey, we've all struggled, and we all need each other. Because my first time in jail, and the thing that helped me, that I was in lockdown for 24 days, but when I come out, the brothers, there was about 10 or 12 brothers sort of took me under their wing and helped me. And I don't care if where they were from, if they were from the bush or Broken Hill or down south or north, they made me feel welcome.
2: That's pretty much the only family we have in here.
4: It is massive.
2: That's what got me through all my prison. Stick with my people. Don't get me wrong, I talk to every different nationality. Even though I might have a lot of my people around, I don't be loud, I don't cause trouble, I still be myself.
4: What's the hardest thing for you?
2: I suppose for myself and probably everyone out there, I suppose not being able to contact your family, might be your kids, seeing your kids on a daily basis, even speaking to them, parents, your girlfriend, your wife.
4: Once you've been sentenced, they can just say, okay, you're on the bus tomorrow, you don't know where you're going, and you could end up at Goulburn, Bathurst, now Grafton.
2: You won't know until you get in the reception that next morning.
4: Yeah, we could end up anywhere. And the further you are, you can't get visits. You can probably ring them up, but how's the visiting when you are so far away from family and friends?
2: Yeah. Not having family support around you would break a lot of people.
4: I'm from Sydney, and I've got friends in Sydney. And plus, my new partner, she's from Penrith, which is 10 minutes away from this John Moroney's.
2: From where we are now.
4: So by them telling me I had to get ready and I was going to get me on a transport, I spoke to the SAPOs, which is the welfare. They understood my situation, and it was my first time. They said, OK, we can keep you here, but as long as you work. I said, I'm willing to do anything. Yeah, this classification, the way they can send you anywhere, it's a real eye-opener. I don't know, how was it with you, John? But to keep yourself busy, I've only got 4 months. What's the longest sentence you've done, and how was it?
2: Well, I've just finished a two-year sentence 5-6 months ago. The smaller the sentence is, the harder it is, because you know it's just there. And
4: really?
2: It's just there, but it's so far away, you know?
4: How often do we get classified?
2: You get reviewed every 12 months.
4: 12 months?
2: Unless you put in a referral to get early classo, which should probably be in 6 to 3 months. Passionate grounds.
4: Okay.
2: Like they might hear your case and bring your case forward. COVID-19 stopped a lot of contact visits in the prison systems here, maybe all over the world. They started a video audio link visit, which is on a tablet. On the iPad, there you speak to your family, and get the Zoom link. Over the last 2 years or 18 months, some jails have put in tablets in the iPads in the inmate cells. You can make phone calls at 10 o'clock at night. Same as the phone system, you put money on the phone, do your buy-ups, you can check your classification, you can check visit, movies, like you can go $4 a night or you can go $35 for a month. So days when you get locked in, you know you're going to at least be able to make a phone call that day. So a lot of people, they just want to speak to their family, that they won't be doing it as hard.
4: What about when the tablet goes flat? How bad's that? It's like there's a death in the family.
2: Appreciate you sharing your story. It's been an experience, I guess.
4: No worries, brother.
2: Something new.
4: No worries, thanks for having me. Jailbreak's one of the great projects of Sydney's community restorative centre, supporting people post-release in New South Wales, Australia.
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0: every Friday. This is Black and Deadly with Uncle Robbie and Z6 playing First Nation sounds and ideas. That was Emma Donovan.
1: A Change Is Gonna Come by Emma Donovan. We're gonna go to some Frank Yama from the Central Desert. This is Nguru Wachilpa, and very powerful voice. He sings in language, and no matter whether you can understand, you can feel what he's on about. Check it out. Here it comes.

Second rhythm for the man who's ready.

That's the sounds of Denny. We did a big special on Denny and her collaborators last week. that was a track called Murder featuring Greeley on the rap. Powerful First Nations hip-hop out of across the Tasman. And it's a young people's perspective on the problem. We're going to play a little bit more from Denny as we go. I've only recently discovered her, and there's a back catalogue that we need to let you know about. Today on the show, we've got a very special guest. Cassinda Fass is going to join us, and she'll be talking about her new music, recent releases, and what she's doing on the live gig scene in Melbourne. Looking forward to having that chat, and she might program some music for us too. Perhaps to get us in the mood, this is her brand new track, This Life.

0: You're tuned to Black and Deadly this Friday morning on Radical Radio 3CR. And that was the sounds, very fresh, brand new sounds of Cassinda Farce and a track called This Life. We're lucky to have Cassinda in the studio this morning. So let me introduce you to Nigerian-Australian rising superstar Cassinda Farce. Cassinda, how are you?
1: I'm doing great, Svi. Thank you so much. And Uncle Robbie, thank you so much for having me.
0: Very happy to have you in here and to get a little look into your music. We're going to dial Uncle Robbie in on the telephone for a chat with all of us. And he's waylaid at the hospital this morning. Nothing serious. He's just getting looked after and topped up, and he'll be back in the studio with us next week and in for a chat. I'd like to know a little bit about what we just heard, Cassinda. This is brand new. How long has this track been out?
1: Yeah, it's just been out 1 week, and I kind of wrote this song between Ghana and Australia. I co-produced it with a Ghanaian producer by the name of Slim Drums, and we recorded some of it over in Ghana and then the rest of it in Australia with a few very familiar faces, some of the Surprise Chef crew, and also a lovely percussionist named Robin Poppins, who I play with in a number of different things as well.
0: Yeah, she's fabulous. Well, that's quite a team. Tell us about the Ghanaian aspect of the recording. What took you over there?
1: Well, really a lot of that story I can thank you for, Svi. But I was mainly talking to Kukwa, our dear friend and colleague in the Public Opinion Afro Orchestra, who I was just talking about, you know, how I'd love to go to West Africa at the time. You know, I'm Nigerian, but I had never been to Nigeria at the time. But the security is such in Nigeria that it's a little bit tricky to just kind of pop over and go at this current stage. So I was talking to Kukwa and she was saying, oh, why don't you just go and stay with my family? So that's exactly what I did. And I was... I ended up getting a Airbnb in Accra and just staying there in the city on my own for a little bit. And I had this fantastic tour guide by the name of Edem. We did these walking tours around Accra together. And he goes to me, oh, you know, I really love music. I'm like, me too. I love Ghanaian music. I love high life. He said, oh, you should come on my radio show. So I just ended up falling in with... you know, a crowd of people who really loved kind of old school high life in Ghana. And we went to a few music festivals together and cultural festivals like Chalewote, which is a big celebration. And yeah, I ended up meeting this producer, Slim Drums, who we wrote this and co-produced this track together about the amazing, pioneering and fearless African leaders who really changed the lives of, you know, African people through their effort and continued struggle for the good fight. And, you know, it was important for me to also include female African leaders in the track to not kind of downplay their contribution. Oh,
0: tell us which leaders you focused on.
1: Yeah, so... Kwame Nkrumah, who was the 1957, the first president of Ghana and first president apart from Ethiopia of any free African nation
0: symbol of the possible future that Africa never really had.
1: Absolutely, absolutely. And Patrice Lumumba, who kind of followed that in the DRC. And then Miriam Makeba, who we are familiar with in the Afro space as the activist and singer from South Africa.
0: I might just let the listeners know that Cassinda is on stage with the Afro Space Interchange Project every Wednesday down at Old Plates, playing exclusively South African music, and much of that is the music that Miriam Makeba made famous.
1: Yeah, and probably the lesser known leader is Ya Santua, who is a Ghanaian, who was a Ghanaian queen mother of the Ashanti people, more particularly Ejisu, the area. But she led the Ashanti people into battle against the British when they came
0: really?
1: That way. Yeah.
0: Wow.
1: So she's incredible warrior and yeah, staunch leader in Ghana. So and that was actually my nickname whilst I was over there, because Ya is a Thursday born person, and yeah, somehow I ended up with the name Ya Santua as my nickname whilst I was over there.
0: Tell the listeners about the days of the week and how people are named in Ghana.
1: Yeah, so pretty much you're just given a name based on your birthday. So if you're on Monday, you have a certain name, and all throughout to Sunday. And they also represent characteristics too. So a Thursday born person is said to be quite fun, but very intelligent people. So everyone, yeah. Even if you have a different name, you still might be referred to by the day of the week.
0: Damn,
1: that you're
0: I'm
1: born.
0: A Friday kid.
1: Yeah, yeah. You guys are apparently quite naughty.
0: Why don't you introduce a track? Let's play something that you've brought in. And yeah. While that track's playing, we're going to dial in Uncle Robbie Thorpe from the dialysis lab.
1: Well, that sounds great. So the track I am going to play is also some Ghanaian reggae on the Philophon label. So it's by Y Bayani and Baby Na, and this one's called Nsi Nsi.

0: beautiful reggae tones out of Accra, Ghana. Our special guest today is Kasinda Fass in the studio on Black and Deadly. And if the technology allows, we will have Uncle Robbie on the line from St. Vincent's. Uncle Robbie, are you there?
1: Hey, good morning. Good morning, Kasinda.
2: Hey, Robbie, how are you?
1: Yeah, I'm good, thank you. Fantastic to have you in the studio. Sorry I couldn't be there.
2: That's okay, your spirit is definitely here.
1: Been listening to you, though. That's fantastic. I wanted to give you a chance and give you your new album a plug, too, and just tell everyone how beautiful and talented you are and that you've got some... Is this your first album you've got out there?
2: Yeah, so it's just this first single off of an EP, so it's just a little taster.
1: Okay.
2: Yeah, but I'm very thankful to have some music coming out and definitely didn't want to... I wanted to make sure I put this out because it definitely shows that journey of me travelling over to Ghana and Nigeria, and it was just important to put it out there.
1: Yeah, it's beautiful. It's beautiful over here. I don't know enough about Africa. I should know a lot more, but I'm learning heaps by being a part of Public Opinion, the FA Orchestra.
2: Mm.
1: It's such an honour to be a part of that band, and I'm learning so much more about Africa and it's amazing history. So thanks for that little bit you've done before too. I was listening to your journey over there to Ghana. This Cooker's family?
2: Yeah, absolutely.
1: Fantastic. So you're not just a flautist. Is that the right word? Flautist?
2: Yep, that's correct.
1: You also play the saxophone, is that right?
2: Yes, I play saxophone. And on some of the EP I play guitar too, and I sang on it as well.
1: Oh, guitar. I haven't seen you play the guitar yet.
2: Yeah.
1: That'd be lovely. what are your immediate plans? When are you going to be? Where can people catch up to you and watch you play?
2: Yes.
1: Other than old plates every Wednesday night.
2: Absolutely. Well, actually, Svi and I have a date at the Abbotsford Convent Oratory for a project that I've been working on called Agaracha Orchestra, which is more on a instrumental orchestral sort of bent, which Uncle Robbie, you will definitely have to come to as well. And that's on July 17th as part of the convent's Winter Live series.
1: That's very close to me there. I'm only walking distance from me there.
2: Absolutely. Well, I think we can organise a ride for you too, perhaps.
1: I can scoot down there. It's pretty easy. I know the climate as well. So, where are they doing that, inside or outside?
2: Yeah, so it's in one of the beautiful spaces called the Oratory. I think it's an old converted church room. Yeah, and it's absolutely beautiful in there, and that'll be with a 9-piece ensemble, so it'll be quite a beautiful kind of acoustic sound to fill the space there.
1: Yeah, it is a beautiful space down there, the whole area, but it's got a bit of a sad history too. I'll tell you about that. Well, All right, I'm going to hand ball back to the league. Got some more questions for Kasinda, please?
0: I have so many questions, and I have to tell you, Uncle Robbie, Cass walked into the studio this morning with this giant box of records. So we've been spinning Kasinda's music on vinyl in the studio, and we've only just begun. It's very exciting. I'm not sure where the journey is going to go.
1: Okay. Did you say Cassius?
0: Kasinda Cass.
1: Oh, right. Okay.
0: Sorry, I'm pretty familiar with Cass. We've been working together in bands for over 3 years now, and actually, for the listeners' sake, you will see Kasinda, myself, and Uncle Robbie side by side on stage with the Public Opinion Afro Orchestra. Kasinda, you will see often at Old Plates on a Wednesday with Afrospace Interchange. Cassinda, what other groups are you in? Because I think it's a long list.
2: Yeah, I mean, sometimes it's a bit of a rotating roster, as it does tend to be from, you know, if you are in this world. But yeah, I frequently have the honour of performing with Kian, and I perform.
0: You did the conference in Canada with First Nations Worldwide Music Conference.
2: Yeah.
0: Is that right?
2: Yeah, it's called the International Indigenous Music Summit in Tacaranto, or Toronto, as it is, colonially called. Excuse me. And that was just incredible. Kian is one of those performers who you don't get that too often. I do feel that with the public opinion when you're on stage, but some people you can just really feel the energy of and the weight of what they do when they're on stage. And Kian has this incredible aura because she sings like so softly but so powerfully simultaneously. So every time I'm on stage with her, I just think it's such an amazing honour, and to get to accompany her to Canada for that amazing opportunity, and also to meet the elders over there as well. Incredible people.
0: Uncle Robbie, you've also trod that path, haven't you? You've connected with the elders from that side.
1: Yeah, BC, part of that country. We were planning to go over there, but it's still in the pipeline there. I would love to go there and check that country out. I think it's a very beautiful country, Canada. I'm looking forward to doing that one day. Haven't we got some plans to go to Africa with our band?
0: I never believe it till we're sitting on the plane. But yes, there's a pretty strong plan to get all of us over to Nigeria next year for something called Felebration.
1: That sounds mad. I'm not much travelled, really. I'm my homebody, really. I need to get out a bit more, I suppose.
2: Well, going to Nigeria is about as it will be mad, Uncle Robbie. It will be mad.
1: It'll be mad going with you fellas. I would never go there on my own, but it'll be great to go with you fellas. It'll be fantastic. And looking forward to that if that happens. Yeah.
0: Yeah, so Kian's no stranger to this show. We've played a lot of her music over the years. We're big fans. We look forward to seeing you on stage with her. Have you got any dates coming up with Kian?
2: Actually, no. We did quite a large string last year, including Golden Plains, which was a beautiful show. In terms of dates coming up for me, I'm playing with an ensemble called Temporary Blessings this Saturday at Howler. And that is in support of Ella Thompson, who I do sometimes play with as well, who is a soul singer based here in Nam, Melbourne. So that will be a great show.
0: So you'll be in the support band?
2: Yep. I'll just be in the support band this time. And Temporary Blessings is kind of an instrumental cinematic soul sort of ensemble. I actually might have some in the record bag that maybe we can play some, and that's led by trumpeter and composer Liam McGorry, who's a fantastic musician and also a very kind-hearted and amazing music mentor
0: A lovely man, and he's my neighbour.
2: I bet he is,
0: I have this, just hearing you talk about that, I've got this beautiful memory of you and Kian performing together. I think it might have been as a trio, as a small group, and you were playing at Camp Sovereignty in the very, very early days, perhaps the first live music session at Camp Sovereignty, and it's burnt into my brain. Very, very powerful day.
2: Again, just listening to her talk, we were sitting on the way to Canada at the airport because we actually missed our flight the first time.
0: There's a story there, I reckon.
2: Yeah, so we get to the airport and we were on our plane and we actually forgot to fill out the form that lets you go past the USA. You need some sort of form that we didn't know about. So we actually missed our flight. Luckily, we got all the money back and we ended up taking Cathay Pacific Airways instead of going through Hong Kong to Canada, flying over the Arctic pretty much. So it was a much longer journey. But anyway, we were sitting in the airport, twiddling our thumbs for about 8 hours before our next plane came. And yeah, just have this beautiful memory of comparing sort of, I guess dreaming stories on her end and the Nigerian creation stories on my end. And yeah, it was just such a beautiful memory sharing with her. And yeah, just really can't say anything negative about working with her and about the message and the music and where she goes and the purpose and what she tries to do with her message in her music.
1: Do we have a song with these two together there, Z?
2: Yeah.
0: Have you recorded anything?
2: Yeah, I played a few tracks on her most recent EP. One was called Heavy. And another one is This Is Not the End, too.
0: I'm going to try and dig those up while we're chatting. You've got something queued up on the turntables, Cass.
2: Yeah.
0: Tell us what you're planning next.
2: Yeah, so recently there was a Gil Scott Heron tribute show happening at the Forum, Gil Scott Heron is a African-American artist who passed away, who was known for his revolutionary songwriting, revolutionary and very funky as well.
1: The revolution will not be televised.
2: That's exactly right. That's exactly right, Uncle Robbie. That is the one. So his tribute show was done by his keyboard original keyboard player Brian Jackson, who is an amazing musician in his own right, and also Yasin Bey, who is a very well-known MC as well.
0: Who has another name that most people know him by? Mos Def.
2: Mos Def, exactly. So that show was incredible. It was a fantastic show. And he did a spin-off show at Northside Records, just solo. I bought the record, and this was my favourite song probably from the Forum show. It's called Winter in America.
0: Let's give it a listen.

case you haven't been there lately, we have. And the season is back. It was holiday weather for a minute, or when I was just on vacation. But I'll tell you a story. There used to be an agreement between the seasons. I mean, after a while, they decided to sit down and work it out. And they agreed that they were just going to come and stay about 3 months apiece. And then they would go wherever seasons go when they're not where you are. And this would be a cycle. And it would go on all the time. And then 1 year in America, one of the seasons got mad. Decided it was going to stay. Decided that the way things were done here made it feel at home. He wouldn't go when he was supposed to. And I mean, it wasn't the people running this stuff, you know what I'm saying? It was something. It was some kind of vibe there. And it's called

Pilgrims to the buffalo that once ruled the plains. Like the vultures circling beneath the dark clouds looking for the rain. Yeah, they've been looking for rain. Just like the city staggered on the coastline, living in a nation that just can't much more. Like the forest they buried beneath the highway, never had a chance to grow, never had a chance to grow. And now, it's winter. If you know the words, you can sing along. It seems like it's winter in America. A time when all the healers that have been killed were betrayed. And people know something's wrong. Everybody ought to know, 'cause it's winter.

And you want to know the truth? The truth is, ain't nobody fighting. Don't nobody know what to save. And brother, you best save your soul. Because Lord knows it is winter in America. The Constitution, a noble piece of paper with free society. Well, they struggled, and then they died in vain. And now democracy is ragtime on the corners, on the court, hoping it would rain. Yeah, even hoping for some damn rain. But it just don't look like rain. Yeah, I see the robins. Yeah, perched in the barren treetops, watching last-ditch racists marching across the floor. Like the peace sign that filtered in our dreams that never had a chance to grow. Somebody ought to go tell them. It is winter, cold, like winter in America. A time when all the healers, to people who done been killed or betrayed, people know, and the people know it's something wrong. And it's winter. It seems like winter in America.

0: That's Brian Jackson, Winter in America. It's a brand new record. He's referring to this particular political freeze that's happening in the States. We're very lucky to have had him in Melbourne for a little while. I was loving the flutes at the end of that track. Tell us a bit more about that, Cassinda.
1: Yeah, so when we were actually at the show, I was very surprised to see three whole flutes in the performance from Brian himself. He's a very accomplished flautist as well as amazing keyboard player and songwriter. And the MD also was playing flute. And the other second keyboardist was also playing flute. But, the music is overtly political and, you know, he was talking about how the same message from the late 60s and early 70s rings true today with racism, discrimination, and obviously in America, what's happening with ICE currently over there. So it is as poignant as it was then today, the winter in America.
0: Yeah, and that was the voice of Rich Medina. It was a very early, I think, 80s and early 90s hip-hop star. His voice has got a lot gravelier since the records that I remember. Was loving that. Now, we were talking about Kian and your collaboration, and I had a minute to dig out this track. I found a track with you, Cassinda, and Sensible J, Anthony Little, and Jake Amy, collaborating with Kian. It's called This Is Not the End. Maybe before I give it a spin, are there any stories behind this track?
1: Yeah, I think, well, Kian and I had played a little bit together before doing the EP. I do believe we played at Brunswick Music Festival in 2023 for the first time together, which was a beautiful show. They were raising money, I do believe, for First Nations youth who were in care homes. So, yeah, that was a beautiful show. Then we collaborated on the EP. The session was with Aki, now known FKA Jake, but now known as Aki Amy. It was a beautiful session, getting to dance around Kian's beautiful voice with my flute playing, trying my best out here. So this is the collaboration, which resulted in This Is Not the End.

0: beautiful sounds
1: of Kian in collaboration with our guest in the studio this Friday morning, Cassinda Fass. We were busy going through the list of Friday morning, Cassinda Fass. We were busy going through the list of projects that you're involved

0: example of the genre Afro-Baroque, which you may or may not be familiar with.
1: I'm sure no one is familiar with, because I think you invented it, Cass. maybe break it down a little bit. You come from two worlds.
0: Yes.
1: And you seem to have fused them beautifully in this music.
0: Yeah, I appreciate that. So I'm trying to take some of my favourite West African influences and perhaps some of the ones that I've gained through osmosis as well as purposeful recreation into the kind of melodic ideas, rhythmic ideas, and also I studied classical music. I particularly enjoyed Baroque music for its emotional, trying to create the recreate emotions through music. So I tried to put that into the music and fuse both of them together to create what I like to call Afro-Baroque sounds.
1: And I'm very privileged to be part of this project. I get to play double bass and slightly differently to how I usually do, this time with a bow in my hand and with some sort of classical references and also working to get this recording to the world. When are we likely to see it? Do you reckon it's going to have a 2026 release?
0: I don't think so, unfortunately. I'm hoping that it won't be too far into 2027, because it's quite frustrating holding on to music for too long. But, you know, you have to kind of serve it well, try and put it in the right places and such. And
1: it goes into the queue.
0: Yeah.
1: But coming up at the Abbotsford Convent, there's going to be a world premiere of this music. This is all new music composed by Cassinda, and in a new genre which references your traditional background. You are from Nigeria, and particularly it's the south of Nigeria, if I'm correct.
0: So technically it's the southeast. My city is Owerri, and my village is in the kingdom of Emekuku, and the specific village is called Akalovo.
1: Wow. And you were there not so long ago.
0: That's correct. I was in Igbo land for the first time in my village, which was truly an incomprehensible experience, which just was extremely beautiful.
1: Because you were born in Australia, is that right?
0: Yeah, I was born in Sydney.
1: Yes.
0: Yeah.
1: Wow, what a return. And I feel like this music is part of that journey. We can't unfortunately play any of that project because the recordings are still underway. But if you are interested, get down to the Abbotsford Convent, check out this music being premiered for the first time. It's a world first. And it's an astonishing body of original music, all penned, composed by Cassinda, and there's some fabulous musicians going to be on stage for that.
0: Absolutely.
1: So I couldn't recommend more highly. You brought in these records today. I think we're going to go out on track of your choice. What have you got for us, Cass?
0: Yeah, so this one is actually from Owerri, Eastern Brothers International Band. The track is called Onye Agala Nwane Ya.
1: Well, thanks for joining us, Cass. We're going to go out on what looks to be a very scratchy old piece of vinyl. It looks like it's come from the marketplace.
0: Yeah. So best of luck to it. But it's a real original piece from Owerri, and you will not find it online.
1: And Black and Deadly signing out. Music Matters coming in hot.

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1: 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Unfortunately, Sophie couldn't make it in, but as per always, we'll have a few Sophie plays as well, so she'll still be here throughout the day. Before us was just, you would have just heard Black and Deadly. Always a great program. Definitely go check it out. If you missed anything, you can go to www.3cr.org.au and go to any of the pages to see any shows you may have missed and might be interested in. We've got a lot of music on the show today, a lot of varied music. I know I always say this, but it's definitely a lot of choices today. I don't know if you've all been feeling it, but I've definitely been feeling it with the colder weather. It's really, really getting to me, especially as someone who has asthma. So I'm not going to be doing heaps of yapping today, which everyone might enjoy, actually. Just a lot more music. So I've got a lot of choices, something different for everyone. And I'm also going to be playing a few songs from a few compilation albums I just have laying around in my collection, which I really, really love. I absolutely adore a good compilation album. I love having just these CDs or even like Bandcamp purchases that are just a collection of like really cool local artist music that's very like specific and unique to this collection, which I think is super cool. So we'll be shouting out a few of that. Also just a lot of new music that I've come across that I've really, really enjoyed. Which I reckon some of you guys will as well. And before we get started as well, just a quick shout out again for Radiothon. Would have done this the other week as well, but thank you so, so much for those of you who donated, and specifically to our page as well, 3CR, to Music Matters. I hope so. Yeah, really, really grateful for that. I think we raised about our goal, which was 2,300 or just under. So once again, thank you so, so much. If you listen every week, thank you. Any kind of support is great. But yeah, thank you to those who donated. And remember, you can still donate. There'll still be heaps of fundraising things throughout the year. So 3CR, not going anywhere. There'll also be 50th birthday celebration, which is tomorrow. So get around it if you can. That'll be super, super exciting. I'll get those details for you. But before then, we're going to go straight into some music. First compilation album I'm kind of going to be diving into is called We Want Something Better by Lockjaw. This was a compilation album that's actually a charity album, which was put together by DIY outlet Lockjaw, which features a number of artists that Lockjaw has interviewed, as well as artists that they were looking to interview in future. And all the proceeds from this album go towards the Palestine Children's Relief Fund. So I was lucky enough to be at the event when it happened and get a CD, but you can still help support through Bandcamp. That's where this album is available. I'm going to be playing a few of my favorite tracks from that. First up, we have Fright by Organ. And after that, we're going to have You Do It To Yourself, The Refuge Acoustic Edition. Hope you enjoy. 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

like John C, because I'm John C. Dudes wanna kill me. Ain't shit funny. 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Ain't shit.

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1: 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You just heard Wall of Cops by Dealers of God, and before that was You Do It to Yourself by The Refuge, an acoustic version, and before that was Fright by Organ. And those, of course, were all part of Lockjaw's We Want Something Better compilation CD, in which they collected different local artists to come together and create a big charity album for an event that they threw, in which all proceeds went to the Palestine's Children's Relief Fund. And you can still help support now. Of course, the album's still on Bandcamp, where you can buy individual tracks if you liked any of those, or the whole album as well if you liked it itself. And there's a lot more there as well to go and look at, so definitely go and check it out. We've also got coming up a few more songs. We've got Sun and Rain by Jack Parizeau and The Great Beyond by Molly York, but before then we've got a few announcements.
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You just heard The Great Beyond by Molly York, and before that was Sun and Rain by Jack Parizeau. These are just a few songs that I've come across from friends around the local scene. I think they're really, really great. I love... they both are just super, super talented. Jack Parizeau, I've seen him play a few times around. He's originally from the Philippines, and he's come over down to Melbourne to try out a bit of music here in the local scene. Yeah, very, very talented. Highly recommend checking him out. And of course, Molly York with The Great Beyond. Super, super great song, I think. Absolutely was like, oh, getting me in that relaxing vibe for this quite like... I don't know, a really cold day. Warm you up from the inside, you know? Yeah, and she's also an artist as well and creates really, really super cool artwork, so definitely check her out if you're interested. We're going to keep going because a lot of music, and I'm sure you can hear my voice cracking. Bit of a different ASMR today. unfortunately, asthma's got the best of me today, but... that's okay, because we can enjoy some great music here together on Music Matters, and that means you don't have to listen to as much as me talk. up next, we're going to have Garden by Lucas, and after that will be Intertwined by Ali Harmond. 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
1: But you know, you're not a robot, okay. So it's not going to be rushed.
0: Think less. Well, don't think too deeply.
1: Chewing the shit out of it.

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3: 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Just before, you would have just heard Intertwined by Ali Harman, and before that was Garden by Lucas, which are just some, I thought, really, really beautiful tracks I had just come across. And as you would have just heard, 3CR is indeed celebrating their 50th birthday party tomorrow, 4th of July. Get down if you can, and as you heard, RSVP if you can to let them know you're coming. I'm sure it'll be a really, really great day. It'll be great. It'll be big, and I'll hopefully see you all there. It'll be super exciting. 50 years. Wow. Wow, wow, wow. Be there to celebrate. Now, we do actually have a text line, and I did just get a message, and I have a feeling I know from who, but the message reads, can you play the Robbie song, up and coming femme band in Nam? This message, I believe, is from Sophie, so hello, Sophie. And just for Sophie, I'm going to play a Robbie's track, their new track, Anthesis. And for you, those of you who don't know, Sophie's is requesting this track because I play in the Robbie's play drums. Kate and Eddie, wonderful, talented musicians, love them. So just for Sophie, I'm going to give it a play. It's called Anthesis. 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And if you would also like to request a song, you can text in at 0488 809 855. That was 0488 809 855. Tune in and stay tuned.

Actually had a few messages come through, so just to go through them a little. Thank you so much, Marion, for messaging in. She said, "Hi, lovely show. Can you announce music lineup for tomorrow's birthday gig at Collingwood Town Hall? There will be music tomorrow for 3CR's 50th birthday party, Collingwood Town Hall, as Marion said. While we don't have a specific lineup at the moment, I can give you a quick overview for how the day is going to go because there's a lot of acts. So music kicks off from 11:30 and there'll be a Danovitz. And then between 1 to 3 p.m. there's going to be lots and lots of musical acts, a lot of individual acts from volunteers here at 3CR. So that'll be super exciting. And then at 3 p.m. will be Radio Matilda Live. Sorry, Radio Radio Matilda Live, which will be super, super exciting. Apologies, you'll have to bear with me today if you're just tuning in. Got a bit of battling the cold weather and asthma at the moment. So definitely get around it. There'll be lots and lots and lots of many acts, so not really a specific lineup at the moment, but that's the way it's going to look. We also got a message from Joe saying, "Hey Bella, can you play a track from the Songs for MS compilation? Thanks, Joe." And then we've got another one saying, "Can you play a cow band song?" So I can do a bit of both here. So the last two songs you would have just heard were from a compilation album called Songs for MS, which was actually a charity event run just this Sunday, which I actually had the pleasure of playing in as well. The event was run by Tom Johnston. It's the second year of doing this. So last year it was Songs for MND. And basically Songs for is it's sort of a project about raising money through live music events. And this year it was for MS. And with that, every year comes a compilation CD. And I thought, why not? Let's do another one since we've got a request. And the next one I'll play is Rock and Roll Inspector by Bovine, which would actually be their debut radio play, by the way. But this is the alleged cow band. And I just think this track is super, super fun. Gonna get things a bit more bright and moving in here, I guess, you know. It's nice to say cozy, you know, when it's nice and cold outside. But we also need to still be a bit lively, you know. We've still got an hour left of the show. Get grooving, get moving, and don't go anywhere as well, because there'll also be a gig guide later in the show. So stay tuned. It is a very, very busy weekend, as per usual, and there's a lot of great things to go out and see, so I'm going to let you know. 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

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You just heard Rock and Roll Inspector by Bovine, which we were just discussing before as part of the Songs for MS compilation CD. And if you like what you heard or any of the last three songs we just played, definitely go check it out. It's on Bandcamp. I'm pretty sure all, if not most, of the proceeds go to Kiss Goodbye for MS. It was part of an event that I was at on Sunday, in which it was just a live music event, got heaps of people together to raise money for, yeah, the Kiss Goodbye to MS charity, which helps find cures and also furthers understandings of MS research. Continuing on, I guess, with compilation CDs, since we seem to be pretty big on that today, I'm going to play a few songs from Blossom Buddies 4, which is the fourth year in a row Blossom Records has produced an album as part of their annual International Women's Day fundraiser compilation. So the compilation includes three tracks from Japan's bubbling underground scene alongside an expansive local lineup. And for 2026, this album here, so it was Blossom Buddies 4, will be raising and raised money for Desert Divas, which is a Music Northern Territory initiative that supports First Nations women in music to expand their songwriting and performance skills, as well as build community through music. And all the proceeds, which came in from the month of March, were donated to the Desert Divas. I think this compilation CD has a lot of great tracks, and I really love the mix between, you know, we've got a few Japanese local artists in there, as well as local artists here from around Australia, so that's super, super cool. And I think the first one I want to play is Nowhere by Cybercherry and Starduck by Sermon KU. Yeah. They're really, really super cool. Stay tuned. 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
3: 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You just heard Starduck by Sermon Caillou. And before that was Nowhere by Cybercherry. We're going to keep it going with the music because we've got a lot of it today. Staying warm, but also grooving a little bit. Just a little bit. Up next, we've got A Stolen Song by Baby Chino. And after that will be Daikara Sayonara at Green Apple by Grandma's Garden. 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

You're listening to Music Matters, 8:55 a.m., and you just heard, it was apologies. You just heard Daikara Sayonara at Green Apple by Grandma's Garden, and before that was Stolen Song by Baby Chino. And of course, the past couple of songs we had just talked about came off of Blossom Rot Records' Blossom Buddies 4, which was their fourth kind of charity compilation album that they produced as part of their annual International Women's Day fundraiser compilation album. And those tracks helped raise funds for Desert Divas, which was a Music Northern Territory initiative supporting First Nations women to expand their songwriting and music and performance skills, as well as build community through music. And then all through the month of March this year, all those donations towards the album were raised for Desert Divas. If you like what you heard, though, you can still check it out. It's on Bandcamp, of course. It's by Blossom Rot Records, and once again, that was Blossom Buddies 4. It's really, really great. I highly recommend checking it out. It's a mix of some Japanese artists. I think there's an Indonesian band in there as well as a few local artists from here. So it's a great find, definitely. I've got a bit of a gig guide for you guys because it's a very, very busy weekend. Lots to go through, lots to look at. So these were kind of the gigs that stood out to me. There's a bit of variation here, so bit of something for everyone. Today, of course, at Creatures of Habit, we've got Mia Lucy with Saskia Robin and Sam Curtis Collective. If you're after more of a bit of singer-songwriter, but with a bit more of a rock bite. And over at the Tote, there's Maple Glider with Moni and Guess. Maple Glider is just super, super beautiful kind of folk indie singer-songwriter. Highly recommend checking it out. Jumping over to tomorrow, so Saturday, over at the Brunswick Ballroom, there'll be Doll Manchild with Laura and the Hellcats with Black Wattle Witches. So if punk and rock is more your thing, I'd highly recommend that. Black Wattle Witches, they're super cool, kind of like psych punk, and then Laura and the Hellcats, of course, they're really I think they're really, really taking off in the local scene, but femme punk band. And then Doll Manchild, of course, is back with a bit of a different lineup, I believe, but still some great stuff. So check it out if you want. Brunswick Ballroom. Over at Cactus will be Media Puzzle with Soy and the Antics. If you're looking for a bit of indie music, but maybe there's a bit something quirky to it. Over at Cafe Gomo is Captain Beep Boop with Clit Split and Rise Renwick. So that'll also be a super fun night, I reckon. Over at Last Chance Rock and Roll, there'll be Think About You with My Guardian Angel. Both super, super fun, kind of experimental pop, if you think about it. Over at Mama Chan's will be Toad with Misfit Dio and Elderberry. So another night of sort of classic rock, a little bit of punk. At Punter's Club is Frangipane with Skip Tracer. Once again, some good indie rock bands. Over at the Retreat Hotel, the Retreat Hotel is stacked for Saturday. We've got special guest with LSF, Two Star, My Dog Satellite, Nick Keogh, and Sam Curtis. So big, big lineup there of a lot of really, really super cool rock bands. I've seen special guests before, and also My Dog Satellite. Love, love, love My Dog Satellite. Definitely go check it out if you got the chance. Over at Suki will be John Yanko with Chasing Planes, Motion Blur, and Hannah Underwood, which is will be a fun mix of things that night. Over at Northcote Social Club will be the Talking Heads Experience. So if you're a Talking Heads fan, check out Northcote Social Club this Saturday, so tomorrow. And then over to the final day of the weekend, Sunday. Over at the Old Bar will be Trap Card with Dolls, once again Clit Split, and mind the language warning, also with Stupid Fuck the Silly Clown. That'll be a super, super fun gig. If you're after something a bit, I don't know, a bit fun, a bit different, you want to have a crazy Sunday,
check out the old bar. That's what I reckon. And then finally, over at Retreat Hotel, we've got Finn Coltrane and the Gallows with Rivera, and the rest is history. So that's another fun indie rock night. But of course, if you've got any free time on your weekend, the number one, and you want to see live music, the number one event you should go to is, of course, 3CR's 50th birthday party tomorrow. I believe it's from 11:30 to 4 p.m. over at Collingwood Town Hall. It'll be such a fun day, big music lineup. And as I spoke about before, it's going to look a little something like, at 11:30 will be a Danovitz. And then from 1 to 3 p.m., there's going to be heaps and heaps of individual acts, all from 3CR volunteers and workers, which is super, super fun. So definitely check it out to support. And then at 3 p.m. Will be Mafalda Radio Live. So check it out if you can. It's going to be packed. Lots of different acts to see. And you'll have to come down on the day, I guess, to find out who's going to be there and who's going to play. It's just so packed, I think it was hard to fit into a schedule. So definitely get down there if you can, and RSVP as well. If you go online, go to www.3cr.org.au. There'll be a link to RSVP as well as some more information there for you. And of course, we had a few texts today, but if I missed any gigs that need shouting out, or you're going to see something on the weekend that you'd recommend, you can of course text in at 0488 809 855. That was 0488 809 855. We're going to get back into playing some cool new music now. Up next, we're going to have Yakitori by Miwazawa. Miwazawa is a DIY, diary-like R&B, soul, pop, dub, folk, bedroom producer, you name it. She's just coming off releasing her newest album, 8 Diary Entries, which was released earlier this year in February. And she's back with a few singles now, and this is the most recent one. It's called Yakitori. Check it out. You're listening to Music Matters on 855 AM, and you're here with Bella.

You're listening to Music Matters, 3CR, 855 AM, and you're here with Bella. You just heard In the Corner by Vera Blue, and before that was Yakitori by Miwa Zawa. I just really, really love that Vera Blue song, In the Corner. I just think it's super fun, electric pop song. She's actually originally started off as a folk singer-songwriter as a project by Celia Pavey, and she's really switched up her look and her vibe to be Vera Blue. So she has a few newer singles as well out there, Maze and Rituals. I just really, really love In the Corner, but definitely, definitely go check her out. Her name's Vera Blue. We're going to keep it going. Up next, we've got Wild Things Run Fast by Chet Sounds. And after that, we're going to have Why Don't Birds Suddenly Appear by Big Lead. 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
1: One of my strongest memories from working on the Alan G Show, which was broadcast late on Wednesday nights from 10 o'clock till midnight, was the number of phone calls we used to get, off-air phone calls, from young gay men and lesbians listening to the program at home, hidden away in their bedrooms, and we were really the only contact that they had with the lesbian and gay community. And I think it's sometimes easy to forget the isolation that groups such as the lesbian and gay community faced for many, many years, and how recent that change has been, where people feel much more comfortable about those things. So I think our role as broadcasters was quite phenomenal in making those connections with people out there who probably had no other connections with other gay and lesbian people.
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3: 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You just heard, it was Why Don't Birds Suddenly Appear by Big League, and before that was Wild Things Run Fast by Chet Sounds. Chet Sounds is a solo project by Chet Tucker, and it's sort of got this 70s rock psychedelia. They use vintage recording equipment as well to get those warm, fuzzy, and intricate sounds. They're inspired by Neil Young and the Beach Boys, which is super, super interesting. Definitely check it out, Chet Sounds. And once again, after that was Why Don't Birds Suddenly Appear by Big League, which is an indie rock band. And that song was created over lounge room recordings. It's got a bit of like a really fun kind of playful rock edge to it, I think. Really catchy melody. And yeah, that was their newest single. So check them out if you can as well. That was Big League and Chet Sounds. We're going to keep going on. Up next, we've got Desire by Georgia Knight. And then we've also got Play the Game by Pretty in Pink. And on top of that as well, we're going to hear Carry Me Out to Sea by June Hawthorne. So a lot of cool songs upcoming. Very different, but all a little similar. Stay tuned. 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

0: by Georgia Knight, which was the first song, which was recently reproduced and remastered. It was a single off of her debut album, Beanpole. And then she felt the need to go back and like reproduce and remaster. And her reasoning was that she felt unrequited. Well, she said, what was unrequited is now acquitted. And talking to her a little more earlier in the year, she just felt kind of, you know, when you finish a big project and it's like, oh, what's next? But it's like you go back and listen to it, and you're like, oh, I could have done this, I could have done that, or like, let me tinker here. Which I think are feelings we all get, so it's so understandable. But that was the reproduced and remastered version of Desire, which now fits more of the style that I think she originally intended the song to go for. After that, we had Play the Game by Pretty in Pink. Pretty in Pink is the project of Claire McCarthy, who is originally from Hobart, but she's now based in Melbourne. And she used to be one third of one of their indie bands, Heartbeach, before leaving to release her solo material. This is off of her self-titled album track back in... This is part of her new collection, Delicates. She's got a few albums out there. This is part of the newest one, Delicates, which I really love this album. It explores kind of love, loss, motherhood, and transformation, which is super interesting. Before on the show, we had Grace Mitchell, who also talked a little bit about motherhood and being a musician and how being a mother can really change, I guess, your mindset and how you see things. I think that's really interesting when it comes to songwriting. So definitely check it out. Pretty in Pink, her new collection, Delicates. And then after that, we had... Carry Me Out to Sea by June Hawthorne, which is actually the title track off of the album, which is a concept album in which June Hawthorne is the protagonist, and each of the songs tell stories from different parts of their journey, from losing everything to their grief leading to sacrificing themselves to the river and eventually being carried out to the ocean, where they transform into a sea serpent and live fully in their power. And apparently she's written here, this story can be understood as a metaphor for giving yourself up to fate and surrendering what you cannot control, but reclaiming the agency you do have to take the actions you can take. Yeah, that's a super, super interesting album by June Hawthorne. Definitely check it out. It's a great concept album. Yeah, and if concept albums are your thing, I think it does it really, really well. Well, we're at the end of Music Matters today. Thank you so much for tuning in. Thank you for bearing with me as well, and me and my asthma-riddled lungs today due to the cold. But I think there were a lot of positives. We got to listen to a lot of great new music, of course. If you missed anything, of course, you can go to www.3cr.org.au and go to our page Music Matters to listen back to the show after today. Well, after right now, actually. There'll also be a playlist of what I played up there and on our Instagram at musicmatters3cr. Just a little reminder, we had a few compilation albums today. We had Songs for MS. We had We Want Something Better by Lockjaw. And we also had Blossom Rot Records with... Blossom Buddies 4. So check those out if you liked anything by them. We also just had a few fun new songs by people. We had Yakitori by Miwazawa, Wild Things Run Fast by Chet Sounds. We had In the Corner by Vera Blue. So lots and lots there. Go to our website or Instagram if you missed anything and are curious. I'm gonna take it away with Burning Vinyl now from Matt. So stay tuned. Thank you so much for listening to Music Matters today. I've been Bella. Stay tuned for Burning Vinyl.
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Hey everybody, welcome to the Burning Vinyl Show. My name's Matt and I'll be here with you until 4 o'clock. Big thanks as always to Music Matters for the last couple of hours of great music. 4 o'clock within your face, so great afternoon on community radio. But the Burning Vinyl Show is all about Australian music, and because I've got a bit of a head cold this week, I don't want to do a lot of talking, and we're going to look at the great music of yesteryear, and you might have already noticed that we started the show with a couple of vintage tracks from 1971 from the band Gong, featuring Australian David Allen, relocated to England. And Gong was a band that came out of the Canterbury scene in the late 60s, early 70s, and to much acclaim as well. Anyway, a couple of years ago, 2024, Gong's very highly regarded album Camembert Electrique was given the full remastering, extra tracks, repackaging treatment. And from that version of the record, we heard the opening two tracks, and they were Radio Gnome, followed by You Can't Kill Me. But as I mentioned, because I'm a bit under the weather, we're going to be hearing not just older music, but I'm going to try and play two whole albums for you between now and rock. The first one is by a band called Ariel, who came out of a variety of well-known Australian bands, including Spectrum. And this album came out in 1973. Good news for fans of this music is that two of the members of the band, Mike Rudd and Tim Gaze, will be playing at the end of August, Friday, August 27th at the Wesley Anne, and Saturday, August 28th in the afternoon at George Lane in St Kilda. But without any further ado, let's hear that album, Ariel, A Strange, Fantastic Dream, from 1973.

have it. A Strange Fantastic Dream. Mike Rudd on vocals and guitar. Bill Putt on bass. Tim Gaze on lead guitar and vocals. John Mills on keyboards. Nigel Makara on drums. Collectively known as Ariel. A classic album from 1973. All right. Before we move on to our next album on this special edition of Burning Vinyl, let's have some bread and butter. It's just a bread.

You're listening to Burning Vinyl on 3CR. I'm Nick, and this is Bread and Butter. Today's slice of vinyl comes from The Twilights. Both tracks will be B-sides. The first was released in May 1968 on Columbia as the B-side to Always, and the track is What a Silly Thing to Do. The second B-side track is Lotus, the B-side to Sand in the Sandwiches, a single on Columbia from December 1968. So here we have What a Silly Thing to Do.

I did say that we'd have a double helping of bread and butter this week, seeing as I managed to skip it last week. Let's do that. Let's dive in deep again with a second serving of the Twilights. It's just a-

It's Bread and Butter Time on Burning Vinyl 3CR, and today's slice of vinyl is From the Twilights. It's a single released on Columbia in 1966. The A-side is It's Dark, and the B-side is Bad Boy. So here we have the Twilights with It's Dark.

0: Now, Junior, behave yourself!
1: And as always, much love, big thanks to Nick Potts for two great installments of Bread and Butter this week. And of course, Nick will be back next week as well. All right, next up on Burning Vinyl, we're going to hear from the second album, looking back into Australian rock and roll history, and we're going back to 1977. The name of the band is Alef, A-L-E-P-H, and this album features Joe Walmsley on vocals, Dave Froggatt on guitar and vocals, Mary Jane Carpenter on keyboards and vocals, Mary Hansen on keyboards and synthesizers, David Hyatt on bass and Ron Carpenter on drums. This 1977 album is a prog rock album, but it has a lot of pop influences as well. I hope you enjoy Alef.

0: Aleph there from 1977. I think when I announced that record, I might have forgotten to give you the title of the record. Surface Tension is the name of the album. And as I said, that's a 1977 Australian album. I hope. We're about at the end of the program, especially final to save my throat. We've been listening to albums on the show this week. That one from Aleph, the previous one from Ariel. You can go back and check it out on the Burning Vinyl page at, on the 3CR site, which is 3cr.org.au. We're having a 50th anniversary celebrations tomorrow at Collingwood Town Hall in the afternoon from 11 o'clock to 3 or 4 or something like that. Get on down and join in the party with us. I hopefully will be better by then, and I'll definitely be better by next week. And I hope you have a great weekend. I'm going to leave you with a track from the Master's Apprentices from their 1971 live album, Nickelodeon. It's a very, very timely track, and it's as valid today as it was back then. Future of our nation.
1: On stage at the Nickelodeon tonight, Australia's number one rock export, the Master's Apprentices.
2: 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Thank you very much. Thank you.

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0: The Detroit Emeralds there. You are in your face here on 3CR, here on Smith Street with James as we celebrate 50 years on air tomorrow, kicking off at 11 a.m. at the Collingwood Town Hall is our 50th birthday. All are welcome. It's going to be a wonderful celebration of 50 years of 3CR. And yep, you are in your face here on 3CR with James. And I am joined by Graham Clark, the editor of Finding Your Leather Tribe, Leathermen Speak Out, on authenticity, self-acceptance and brotherhood. Graham, welcome to 3CR.
1: Thank you very much, James. It's good to be here.
0: It's great to meet you. Tell us about the book.
1: Oh my goodness. It all came about by accident. I was unemployed last year. Mentally, I wasn't doing so well after having looked for work for about 6 months. So I'd gone on to Amazon to find something to read. And one thing led to another, and now, you know, it became my passion project. I put a Google form together. I surveyed, you know, probably about 35 leathermen from around the world. And now here we are.
0: It is wonderful because all of these global leathermen in countries like, you know, Brazil, France, the Netherlands, Australia, the US,
1: absolutely,
0: all over, tell their stories. Let's start with you, Graham. Tell us your leatherman story.
1: Okay, so I came to Melbourne in January 1986, which means, you know, I'm no spring chicken. I lived here for a while. You know, it took me a while to settle in, and I went to a number of different gay venues. Some of you might remember the Key Club all those years ago. And I went to the Lead one night, and that was it. I'd found my tribe. Like, I went in there with a friend, and it was kind of like my friend dissolved, if you know what I mean. Like, I was just looking around at these men in black. I didn't know they were wearing leather at the time. And I'm like, what's going on here? What's this all about? And all I know is it was, you know, I was turned on. Like, I'm not sure why, but I was. So it went from there. And then I started wearing leather. Within the next 2 or 3 years, I would go to parties in Sydney and Melbourne, like Inquisition in Sydney, for example. And I go to the dance parties here as well because I like dancing. And, you know, I'd be dancing in leather, you know, chaps, a jock strap, a harness, a muir cap, whatever. And yeah, and then, you know, I kind of dabbled in the kink side of things as well. You know, I've done a few things that we probably can't really talk about on air, but so yeah, I've been doing it for years. I mean, I've been into leather for a long time now, you know, like since probably about 1989 is when I first, you know, started to dabble in it. And I've been into leather in some form or another ever since.
0: Is it like being born again? It's certainly a second coming out, right?
1: Yeah, well, that's what the book is about. You know, it's like, you know, you come out to your sexuality, as in you come out as a gay man. And then for some gay men like myself, you come out a second time to your fetish, whether it's leather, rubber, or something else entirely different. Boots, one of the guys in the book, he came out basically when he was 5 years old, Mr. Brazil. He discovered boots, and that's how he discovered leather, by way of his fetish with boots. So yeah, it is. It's like an epiphany. You know, like that time when I went to the Lead for the very first time, it was like culture shock. Like for 20 minutes or so, I just couldn't speak. Like, I'm just looking around. I'm like, wow, like I've never been to a place like this before. And I love it. This is me. And I thought, I'm going to be back for sure. And I was about, I don't know, 3 weeks later, once I'd grown some facial hair.
0: Do you think that heterosexual men have a similar kind of attraction to fetish?
1: I do. I've been focusing on gay leathermen, but there are straight leathermen out there. I do encounter them on social media now and then. And I did think about trying to include like leathermen who don't necessarily identify as being gay, but then I just thought, I just want to focus on what I know, as in gay leathermen. But having said that, I did look for someone who had transitioned from female to male before becoming gay and then becoming out into leather. Like, it was just something that I wanted to do. I know that they're out there. I hear about them now and then. I've been trying to reach out to one that someone told me about recently who lives in Florida. So that person is still on my radar. I'm hoping that that will happen at some point.
0: There are literally almost dozens of leather groups on Facebook, even in Australia, right? Tell us about that.
1: Absolutely. I didn't realize until recently, like I've been kind of looking around on social media to find out how I can do this without paying a lot of money. And someone said, oh, there's all these leather groups and kink groups on Facebook. I'm like, really? And I looked and, you know, I did a bit of searching and I found so many of them. Some of them have like, you know, 10,000 members. Some of them have like 10 or 20 members, but they are out there. Absolutely. There are a lot of them. And I did a post today, as you know, and I posted on Facebook and then I shared my post with about 19 or 20 leather groups.
0: Do you think that leather lovers, if you like, are much more prevalent in Australia than what's widely known?
1: Oh, that's a good question. I would say yes, because not everyone who's into leather necessarily goes to the Laird Hotel on a Thursday night for Spit and Polish. You know, I go there fairly regularly. Haven't been recently, however, because I've been really focused on getting the book ready. But I think there are probably a lot of leather men out there who don't necessarily realize that they're into, that they are leather men, if you know what I mean. They don't actually identify as leather men, but they just love the feel of leather. When they put their leather pants on, you know, they do surreptitiously get a little bit turned on by it. Or if they see someone, you know, a hot guy wearing leather pants, you know, they get a little bit turned on by that. So in a sense, they are leather men.
0: Social media has kind of evoked this quiet debate in the community about what is a leather man's, you know, behavior, what is considered stylish and etiquette and poised, and what is considered a bit over the top in this social media world that we live in. What are your thoughts on leather man etiquette?
1: Ooh, this is an interesting conversation, actually, because in the book, I've put a section in there about old guard and new guard. Now, if you've been into leather for some time now, you would know about the old guard. And the old guard are very traditional in terms of leather. Like, for example, classic example, just recently, IML, International Mr. Leather in Chicago, Honey Davenport won. And I remember watching Honey Davenport doing drag on RuPaul's Drag Race. So the fact that an ex-drag queen won, there were some, you know, old guard leather men who were up in arms about that. I saw a few things that were posted from some notable leather men in Europe, for example. I won't name names, but yeah, it's interesting because I like the old guard, but the thing is, you've got to move with the times. Like, you know, leather can't be stuck in the 1960s. It has to evolve. So I try and be a little bit more flexible in terms of leather. You know, like some guys say, well, you know, you'll see a guy wearing a red leather shirt. Like, no, it's got to be black. Well, no, not really. You know, it's leather. It doesn't matter. You know, and some guys wear faux leather, like fake leather. it really doesn't bother me. It's an attitude thing. It's not necessarily the way you dress. And by the same token, not every guy that's into kink is into leather. Not every leather guy is into kink. Do you know what I mean? They're not inclusive, mutually inclusive. You know, you can have one without the other. So, yeah, you know, some leather men just like to wear leather, but they're not really, you know, they're not a dom or they're not a sub or a, you know, a top or a bottom, whatever, when it comes to leather. It's just they like wearing it. They feel good when they wear it. So, yeah, I try to be inclusive, yeah.
0: How many people did you interview for the book? Because you've got, well, actually, they tell their stories. It's in the first person, right?
1: That's right. Yeah, I went, I thought it was important to do first person. I wanted to make it friendly. I didn't want to make it kind of like a thesis or something, if you know what I mean. I wanted it to be accessible. So I wanted their voice as much as possible. But yeah, look, I created this Google form. I had no idea what I was doing. And, you know, I created it like August last year, I think it was, with 30 questions in it. I reached out to guys on Blue Sky, Facebook, Instagram. You know, I tried to mix it up. I didn't want it to be just white gay men, you know, that are like, you know, neurosurgeons and all that kind of stuff. Because leather's not cheap, as we all know.
0: Did you find a few neurosurgeons?
1: I found that Mr. Brazil, by the way, he's, apart from the fact that he's super hot, it's like, I thought, I want him in my book because he's quite a thirst trap. But yeah, he's a medical practitioner, but he's very high up. I think he's a psychiatrist or something. I can't remember exactly what it is, but he sent me an email at one stage and I read the email signature and I'm like, ooh. But yeah, look, I went all out to get, you know, black men, migrants, you know, someone who's migrated to, there was one guy in San Francisco, his name's Jonathan. He's of Vietnamese descent. His family moved to, I think he said Canada initially. And, you know, he grew up in Canada. He spent his teens in Canada, but then he ended up moving to San Francisco. And when he went there, he was like me. When I went to the Lead for the first time, he's like, oh my God, I love this place. I have to live here. So, and you know, he looks hot in leather.
0: Who did you bond with the most and why?
1: Ooh, that's a really interesting question. Mentally, probably Jamie, who the Irish guy, he ended up being Mr. Leather Europe. When I interviewed him, he was just Mr. Leather Dublin, I think it was, or Mr. Leather Ireland. But he went on to become Mr. Leather Europe after, you know, about 4 or 5 months after I'd interviewed him. But, you know, just mentally, he was just so charismatic, so easy to talk to. You know, he was quite open and honest about his fetish. In fact, he was at IML this year and he came out onto the stage. I saw the video of him. He had red marks on his ass. So he'd been flogged the night before, I believe. But it was his way of saying, well, this is what I'm into. I'm not going to hide it. So, you know, he was quite proud of the fact that he had red marks on his ass. And I'm like, good on you. yeah.
0: What story shocked you the most?
1: There was one guy from the UK. His name's John, spelled J-O-N. I was actually just rereading his story recently. He was abused by his father when he was a child. But the thing is, he grew to enjoy being abused. At the start, I'm sure, you know, he probably didn't. But over the years, apparently, you know, he I don't know how long it took him, but he enjoyed it. And he to the point where I think he almost looked forward to being abused.
0: That's shocking, isn't it?
1: It is. And it's interesting because I would really love to go deeper, if you know what I mean, in terms of my survey, because I only had a certain number of questions. I thought if I have any more than 30 questions, they're not going to finish the questionnaire. They're going to lose interest. But yeah, John, if I ever did an expanded version, I would love to talk to him and ask him more about that.
0: Just a shout out for services. People can go to qlife.com.au or to CASA, the Centre Against Sexual Assault, CASA, if they need support. Tell us when the book's coming out.
1: Technically, it's already out, but it's out as a PDF and an EPUB. So the EPUB is the format that you read on a Kindle or a Barnes & Noble Nook, I think it's called. I've got a Kindle, so yeah. But in terms of the soft cover, I'm going to be bringing out a soft cover, not unlike this one I've got here, James. This is one of the books that inspired me, called Leather Men Speak Out, an anthology on leather sex. So this is like my Bible. But it's going to be coming out within the next week or two. I've finalized the book. It's 260 pages, 24 stories, more than 150 leather groups, leather social groups, bars, retailers, parties, events. You know, like what I've tried to do is focus on the English-speaking leather and kink communities. So we're talking the US, Canada, the UK, And also, believe it or not, Germany, because apparently there's a lot of people speak English in Germany. And I thought, that's good, because they're really kinky anyway. So I want to include them in my promotional material. But the soft cover will be coming out any day now. I'm just waiting on one photo from one interviewee who decided he wanted to have his photo taken by a professional. So now we're just waiting on post-production. So yeah, as soon as that comes through, I'm going to be putting my book onto, some of you might know, Ingram Spark, and ticking the box enable global distribution. So it means it'll go out to, you know, the US, the UK, Canada, Brazil, etc. But yeah, I will be making an announcement on my social profiles, and also on the website, findingyourleathertribe.com.
0: Fantastic. Well, Graham Clark, the editor of Finding Your Leather Tribe, Leathermen Speak Out on Authenticity, Self-Acceptance and Brotherhood. Thank you so much for joining us today on 3CR.
1: Thank you very much, James. It's great to be here.

Cure there. Friday, I'm in love. Up real soon, we'll be chatting to Rodney Croom here on 3CR. But in the meantime, here's REM.

0: Katie Tunstall there. You are in your face here on 3CR, here on Smith Street. With James, I am joined by longtime legendary queer activist Rodney Croom. Rodney, welcome back to 3CR.
1: Hi, James. Thanks for having me on.
0: It is so great to hear your voice, Rodney. We haven't had you on board for a while. There's been so much happening. Let's start with your home state of Tasmania and what's happening with conversion practices legislation there. Where have we landed?
1: Well, after 10 years of campaigning on the issue and almost 20 drafts of legislation, the Tasmanian Greens have released a bill, which will now go to 4 weeks consultation. It's a bill that they've worked closely on with Equality Tasmania and me. I think it's pretty strong. It combines the best of legislative recommendations in Tasmania and also the existing laws in Victoria and New South Wales. So I think it's, even though Tasmania's coming late to this reform, I think the legislation we have on the table is some of the best. And my hope is that it will pass Parliament before the end of the year so we can see an end to these cruel and futile practices.
0: I know it's only early days for this piece of legislation, but what noises is the government making in Tasmania?
1: Well, the Premier, Jeremy Rockliffe, supports a ban on conversion practices and made that very clear, I think it was 4 years ago now. The Tasmanian Law Reform Institute conducted an inquiry and released a report on the issue 4 years ago, and in the wake of that, he said he supported a ban. There are members of the government, I think, who won't want to vote for the legislation, but the majority, I think, will. And of course, the Liberals in Tasmania are in a minority government. There's quite a large crossbench, mostly progressive members, and there's Labor as well, and the Greens who have put this forward. And all of them have expressed strong support for a ban on conversion. The issue in Tasmania, the hold-up, compared to other states, hasn't really been an antagonism to a ban. I think there's very strong support in our parliament for banning conversion practices. The issue has been which model we should pursue. The government released a conversion bill in 2023, I think it was, that was really not up to scratch. It would probably have done more to allow conversion practices than prevent them. And that was widely condemned. And since then, we've been working on another bill, which is a bill that was launched this week. And hopefully that'll be the bill that finally does the trick.
0: Are you happy with the model in the latest bill?
1: Yes, very. Like I said, we've worked closely with parliamentary drafters on this and with the Greens who have put it forward. Quite a bit of the bill is, you know, from our recommendations. It builds on the recommendations of the Tasmanian Law Reform Institute. I mentioned before that they put out a report recommending reform back in 2022. It draws from Victoria the framework for education and prevention. Victoria certainly leads the nation in that regard, so we've sort of lifted that into our bill so that it won't just be the passage of the legislation. There'll be resources put into ensuring that there are, you know, investigations of alleged conversion practices and that there's education, particularly of faith communities and healthcare providers. And from New South Wales, it takes the exemptions. The New South Wales exemptions are probably the clearest and most straightforward of any state, and they really help prevent, you know, the muddying of the waters by opponents of reform in that state. So we've taken those into our bill. As well as the very, like I said, the groundbreaking definitions of conversion practices and the scale of penalties that were proposed by the Law Reform Institute. So all up, it takes the best, I think, from what currently exists in Australia and puts it into one bill.
0: And it sounds like the political numbers are there in the Parliament this time around for this bill. The numbers are there to enable passage.
1: You never want to be too cocky about that kind of stuff. Anything can happen in a parliamentary debate, particularly in Tasmania. But on the face of it, yes, it does look like the numbers are there. And I think the numbers have probably been there for several years, at least. The issue has been, like I said, which model do we want? And if people are happy with this model, and I understand from talking to MPs across the political spectrum that they are, then yes, the numbers will be there to get this passed.
0: Let's move to the federal parliament. This week, the Greens put forward a bill, introduced a bill to introduce, establish a national LGBTIQA+ commissioner. What can you tell us about that legislation?
1: Well, that's another reform that I and people I work with, this time in Just Equal Australia, a national LGBTIQA+ lobby and advocacy group. This is something we've been campaigning for a few years now. There's a gap in our federal human rights framework. There are commissioners for sex discrimination and race discrimination. There's an Aboriginal and Torres Strait Islander social justice commissioner. There's a children's commissioner. There's an age commissioner. There's a human rights commissioner, but there isn't an LGBTIQA+ human rights commissioner. And we've been saying that this is important in order to ensure that there's a focus on our human rights and someone there at a national level to advocate for us with the resources to ensure that they can do that well. And that's currently lacking. Now, of course, we have Anna Cody, who is a sex discrimination commissioner. She does a lot of advocacy on LGBTIQA+ issues, and her advocacy is excellent. But she has to cover sex discrimination, discrimination on the grounds of relationship status and pregnancy and all these other things. So she can't focus on our issues 100%. It's only a part-time portfolio for her. And we're really keen to have that 100% focus. It's something that the Labor Party committed to, I think, back in 2016 as part of their election platform. But we haven't seen any movement from the government, from the Albanese government on that issue, despite that commitment 10 years ago now. And so we approached the Greens and said, it's time to move this along. Please introduce legislation. They did. And hopefully there'll be some kind of debate or further examination of that issue when Parliament returns after the winter break. It's clear from our point of view that there needs to be someone who can focus on this, and particularly with rising hate and discrimination against LGBTIQA+ people in Australia. Fingers crossed, the government thinks that it's something that they can act on.
0: I mean, they have, as you say, dragged their feet on it. Reading the political tea leaves, Rodney, do you think the Albanese government has more stomach for this time around? Do you think they'll finally honour that 2016 commitment and back this? Or will they not, because it's coming from the Greens?
1: The Albanese government has backed away from some important reforms, particularly amending the Sex Discrimination Act to stop religious schools and services from discriminating against LGBTIQA+ people. It backed away from that reform previously, and it was also a bit iffy on including us in the census. The Prime Minister seemed to oppose that, but then that changed and that was allowed, so that's good, I guess. On this issue, I'm hopeful that the government can see the need for having someone who can advocate on our issues on a full-time basis. The fact that the Greens have introduced it shouldn't be an issue. I mean, with the conversion practice legislation I mentioned before, even though it's a Greens bill, State Labor in Tasmania supports that reform 100%. It shouldn't be a partisan issue. If the Albanese government wants to enact this reform but doesn't want the Greens bill, then it's more than welcome to introduce its own.
0: And of course, the coalition this week lobbed a grenade into the parliament, which really showed the need for an LGBTIQA+ commissioner, with their bizarrely entitled Restoring Common Sense and Recognising Biological Sex Bill, which was defeated in the Senate, introduced by Michaela Cash. What are your thoughts on that debacle?
1: Well, it seems to me that there's, right up to the next election, there'll probably be a battle between the coalition and One Nation over who can be most transphobic, which is very disappointing and will cause deep damage. I would hope that that wouldn't be the case, but unfortunately it looks like it will happen, and this was what the coalition's first shot in that battle, or one of the first shots. I've been working with a number of mainstream women's services, both in Tasmania and nationally, to highlight how damaging these kinds of amendments would be, not only for trans and for trans women, but also for women generally. If the kind of definition of sex, biologically based definition that the coalition wants, was actually put into law, that would mean a whole range of women would be potentially disadvantaged. Women who don't conform to the traditional gender stereotypes may find themselves discriminated against. Women who, you know, want to access support or services may have to present or pass particular, you know, tests of present evidence that they're women, biologically based women, women born women. They may have to go through invasive tests, and I mean, there's so many areas where women across the board could be disadvantaged by these kinds of really reductionist definitions. I really thought that our society had moved beyond this. In the past, women were judged according to their biology. You know, women were denied the vote because it was said that they were somehow biologically ineligible for that, or they were forced into the home and into childbearing because of some kind of biological determinism. Biological determinism has been used against women again and again in Australia and across the world, and it will be again if we have these archaic, retrograde, exclusive, discriminatory, segregationist definitions put into our law. We have to do everything we can to fight this, because it's not just a problem for trans women, as much as it is a problem for them, it's a problem for all women and everyone who believes in equal rights and dignity.
0: Do you think One Nation will turn around and have a go and introduce a bill that's even worse? Is that what you think this is about?
1: Yeah.
0: Kind of a race to the bottom, right?
1: Yep. I mean, they've already done that. One Nation has been trying for a couple of years now to get these kinds of amendments to the Sex Discrimination Act. And I've got no doubt that they will try something even more repressive and exclusionary in order to try and outbid the coalition in search of the transphobe vote. I don't think that those votes are actually out there. I think this is something. This is very much a Parliament House bubble. I don't think most Australians are going to vote according to their views on, or the parliamentary views on, trans rights. But for some reason, One Nation and the Coalition have convinced themselves that this is an important issue. They don't want to look like they're falling behind reform in the UK or MAGA in the US. And so they've decided to, as you said, race to the bottom.
0: Is that really as well what's going on? I mean, the Coalition and One Nation, Pauline Hanson, they have spent a lot of time going to conservative conferences in the UK, in the US, CPAC, you know. Pauline was at Mar-a-Lago with Gina, et cetera, et cetera. Do you think that they're really putting a lot of resources and getting a lot of resources from overseas interests? You know, we've heard that with bot farms pushing, you know, propaganda and stuff like that. It really sounds like they're talking to overseas interests rather than ordinary Australians, which is ironic because that's not their narrative.
1: Yeah, that's exactly right. What's happening here is that strategists from the US and the UK are telling One Nation, possibly the Coalition, Gina Reinhart or whoever else is involved in this, that attacking trans people is the thing to do because they're a tiny minority who can be demonised easily, that's a really useful distraction from the economic issues that are really worrying Australians. So if you get people to focus on this other culture war issue, then you're distracting them from the things that, you know, are important to them day to day. And you build up this kind of culture war, this moral panic about trans people, as has happened in the US and the UK. And then you step in as the person who's going to fix that moral panic or culture war, the person who's going to win it with your legislation or whatever it might be. It's a classic far-right wing moral panic strategy. We've seen it again and again. We saw it on marriage equality in the mid-2000s in Australia and the US. People might remember that George W. Bush wanted to get re-elected in 2004, and there was this huge moral panic about how marriage equality, which had then been passed in several US states, would destroy the world, and that there needed to be a constitutional amendment against it. And off they went. And, of course, in Australia, the same course was taken by John Howard in banning same-sex marriage. There was a culture war or a moral panic stirred up about marriage equality, and then he stepped in as the person who would fix the problem. It's exactly the same dynamic. We've seen it again and again. The reason I cite marriage equality, of course, is because we know that we moved on from that moral panic to actually achieve marriage equality 13 years later. And I'm confident that Australians will also move on from this anti-trans panic. They'll realise that it's nonsense, and that we'll see a greater embrace of trans and gender diverse people in Australia in the coming years. It may not be in the next year or two. This may be a very difficult time for all of us, but it will happen. There will be a time when our country embraces trans people.
0: Do you think the more that Australians get reacquainted with Pauline Hanson, the less they like her? You know, we've already seen her polling going down as a consequence of her monoculture rant.
1: I'm not sure. I don't want to make predictions about what will happen in the lead-up to the election. Anything could happen. The sense I get is that, everyday voters are a bit concerned that, if they're being told that they're being manipulated by these false social media accounts from Southeast Asia or Russia or wherever it is. That may make people a bit more sceptical, which is good. No one likes to feel they're being manipulated. And as for talk of monoculture, I do find amongst the people I speak to that that's something that they scratch their head about and maybe make jokes about. And here I'm not talking about, my friends who may not be particularly keen on One Nation. I'm talking about people who are potential swing voters. Pauline Hanson doesn't seem to be doing herself any favours with some of the stuff that she comes out with. I probably live in the most Anglo state of Australia, Tasmania, but even here, people are really scratching their heads about whether what a monoculture would be, and how old-fashioned that seems, and how out of step with the fact that there are so many people in our communities who are from different cultures.
0: Is it out of the ballpark, do you think, that we could have a situation where you have a minority coalition government with supply and confidence from One Nation? Is that an equation that's off the rails heading towards the next election, for the next election?
1: Oh, it's definitely a possibility. Obviously a frightening one for LGBTIQA plus people and anyone who's a bit different, I guess. But One Nation has shown itself in the past not to be very effective at exercising power and to pull itself apart, to fall apart when faced with the realities of day-to-day government. I'm not sure that a situation that you've just described would necessarily last very long. It sounds pretty unstable.
0: You mentioned before how this culture war has been going on for basically, over 25 years, three decades, if you like. Are you surprised they keep coming back to the well to try and have another drink?
1: Well, I've been facing culture war or moral panics on LGBTIQA plus issues since I came out, really. I was involved in the battle to decriminalise homosexuality in Tasmania, and that was beaten up as a huge culture war by then Liberal Party leaders like Robin Gray. And then, of course, there was marriage equality, and now there's a trans exclusion, as well as the religious freedom issue that's disappeared for a moment in Australia, but I'm sure we'll be back sometime soon. So it's disappointing that people keep trying to beat up these culture wars. I'm reassured that when I look at the polling on how Australians actually feel about marriage equality or about their, you know, the trans people, that there isn't a deep well of prejudice there. There may be some confusion, there may be some misunderstanding, but it's not anything that can't be addressed with, you know, reaching out to people, giving them good information, and particularly people who are concerned, telling their stories about the way the prejudice affects them. Just last year, I saw some polling on, you know, whether trans people should have the same rights as other Australians, whether people felt that trans people posed a threat to them, and the results were very reassuring. Australians are very strongly in support of trans equality and inclusion and do not see trans people as a threat. If One Nation or whomever it is wants to stir up prejudice in Australia, they've got a far bigger battle ahead of them than equivalent people in the UK or the US.
0: We were talking before about the LGBTIQA plus commissioner bill that the Greens have introduced. If Labor, you know, is still wishy-washy on that, but they're thinking about something else that needs to be implemented as a priority that's kind of, you know, easy, that's in line with Labor philosophy, is there any other reform that they also should make?
1: Well, they're certainly talking about Labor philosophy. There's reforms for the Fair Work Act that are important and overdue in terms of protecting LGBTIQA plus people as effectively as possible. Labor did make some reforms at the beginning of its first term, the first term of the Albanese government, which were welcome. They need to be followed up with some further reforms and certainly fit within Labor's remit of defending workers. And speaking of workers, of course, there's the issue I mentioned before of protecting LGBTIQA plus people in public, faith-based schools and services. That doesn't only mean students, well, as important as that is, in schools or customers and clients of religious services. It also means the staff in those schools and services. And that's very much within Labor's remit of defending workers again. And it baffles me why Labor doesn't want to approach that reform. Tasmania has protected LGBTIQA plus people in religious schools and services since 1998, protected them from discrimination, I should say. And more recently, Victoria, the ACT, and Queensland to an extent have done the same. And they were all Labor governments that did that. I do not understand why Labor federally can't follow the lead of Labor at a state level and amend the Sex Discrimination Act.
0: And just quickly, Rodney, you mentioned some further Fair Work reforms. Can you just go into a little bit more detail so that we know specifically what they should do?
1: Well, one aspect is protecting people with innate variations of sex characteristics. There is some protection in the Fair Work Act, but that definition is quite narrow and it needs to be reformed to ensure that all people with innate variations have the same protections as other workers. So that's one reform that I think is quite urgent there.
0: Fantastic. Rodney Croom from Just Equal. Always great to hear your voice on 3CR. Thank you so much for joining us today.
1: No worries. Thanks, James.
0: The wonderful Rodney Croom there. And we are out of here. Jacob and Mercedes are up next with a Friday rave. Don't forget, tomorrow, Saturday the 4th of July, is 3CR's 50th birthday. We are having a public celebration at the Collingwood Town Hall from 11 a.m. to 4 p.m. We would love to see you there. And we will catch you next week on In Your Face. Taking us out is Post Malone with Circles.

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1: You're tuned into 3CR, the Builders Labourers program, the Concrete Gang. 3CR has just celebrated its birthday recently. It's a year old and it's got 2,000 listener sponsors, but it's in need of many, many more. Because this isn't the master's voice, it's the people's voice, and the money has to come from the people. Also, I think it's July the 4th as we're recording this program now, and it's also the birthday of the United States of America. We'd like to send our good wishes to the working class people of America and hope that they continue in their struggle to run their own affairs.
2: What I'd like to say to these people anyway is to get them up to 3CR and to get them to become listener sponsors and to join in on this radio program, especially the likes of Mal Fraser, you know. This station, it gives people a chance who never had the chance to go on air, it gives them the chance to do that. Malcolm Fraser's had plenty of time on air, but there's other jobs around the studio that he can get a chance to do that he's never had a chance to do before, like the toilets need cleaning, the floor needs sweeping, there's quite a few jobs he can do.
3: 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All one word. Dare to struggle, dare to win.
4: It's 5 o'clock on Friday afternoon. My name's Jacob.
5: Well, I must be Mercedes then. And we're on Community Radio 3CR with Friday Rave.
6: Oh, right. Every time I hear that intro music, I mean, geez, I go back to listening to Billy back in the 70s.
4: Oh, yeah.
6: But hey, yeah. Yeah, Dare to Struggle, Dare to Win. You heard the Concrete Gang, 50-year anniversary.
4: Very much so. And there's, of course, 3CRs alongside the Concrete Gang. We've been there since the beginning, is 3CR's 50th anniversary.
6: 3CR, what are you doing tomorrow?
4: Oh, I reckon I might be down at the Collingwood Town Hall, you know, running around for a bit, putting up some pictures and posters and having some chats with lots of people who have been part of 3CR over the last 50 years. What are you doing?
6: Yeah, well, I think I might do the same. I'm actually, unlike yourself, who's been running around like a blue-ass fly helping to set the thing up, my job's easy. I've just got to MC part of it in the afternoon.
4: Oh, well, that's going to be hard. You hate talking.
6: Oh, yeah. Jeez, I don't know what I'm... I just can't find words, can I?
4: No, that's right, folks. So tomorrow is the big celebration for 3CR's 50 years. And there's going to be... I was actually just going through some old archived newspaper articles from... and there's some of them will be on display tomorrow from a newspaper article from when 3CR got its license back in 1976.
6: Whoa.
4: So there'll be a bunch of stuff. So, yeah, from 11 a.m. at the Collingwood Town Hall, there's going to be food and music.

0: and a lot of work's gone into it, and lots of good people and chats. There's going to be opportunities to record interviews if you catch up with someone, or a little message.
1: Yeah, there's going to be a portable recording booth there upstairs where you can just get up and do your own sort of show.
0: Yeah, exactly. Yeah. And it'll be recorded. So make sure to come on down. It goes from 11 till 4. And we hope to see you all there tomorrow.
1: Not only do we hope to see you there, we hope to see your money there, because we need to sell some merch. And we need to. We've got a whole lot of stuff on sale as a silent auction, and we've got lucky door prizes from all kinds of people. It's too long to list. If I try to list them, I'll leave one out, and the one I leave out will be the only bloody person who's listened to me. So I won't list any of them. But come along tomorrow, say good day to us, and be part of the community.
0: That's right, that's right. And, of course, it's now clicked over to July, but you can still got time to donate for Radiothon.
1: Yep.
0: So, we'll see you tomorrow. Come get some merch, come see some good folks and eat some yum food.
1: But today, what have we got? What today, have we got?
0: So this week, Jacob, you and I, we caught up with Rowan Araf from mm-hmm. the Australian Centre for International Justice. Mm-hmm. And listeners might remember, we spoke about it a couple of weeks ago, and I think I give the intro, but maybe we'll play that in this interview, because there's been some developments on the case against Defence Minister Richard Marles.
1: Well, I hope we play that interview, otherwise it would have been a waste of time recording it, and I've got nothing else to say.
0: Neither do I. So we might just get straight into that and have a chat afterwards. So this is an interview with Rowan Araf from the Australian Centre for International Justice.
2: And you're tuned to a Friday rave on Community Radio 3CR. Now, a few weeks ago, we did mention that Jacob and I were both going to go into a federal court case that got adjourned, which was a case that has been brought forward by Al-Haq, the Palestinian Centre for Human Rights, and Al-Mazan Centre for Human Rights, with support from the Australian Centre for International Justice, to the federal court against the Minister of Defence to release documents pertaining to F-35 exports and exports to Israel during the genocide. And we're now joined by Rowan Araf, who is the principal lawyer and executive director of the Australian Centre for International Justice, to give us an update on where those proceedings are at. Thanks for joining us on a Friday rave.
3: Thank you so much.
2: Now, Rowan, the was the 25th of June. There was an agreement made in the federal court in regards pertaining to this case. And can you give us a little bit of an update, I guess, on what this case was trying to bring to the light, I guess, in regards to arms exports to Israel?
3: Yeah, so it's been a very long process to get to the position that we are in, and it's by no means over. So what we achieved on Friday, the 25th of June, was an order made by the Federal Court of Australia by consent of the parties to provide, where the minister was ordered to provide, a list of documents related to arms exports to Israel. We began this process in several phases, actually, shortly after Israel's genocidal assault on Gaza in October 2023. We first issued proceedings on behalf of our client, Al-Haq, the Palestinian Centre for Human Rights and Al-Mazan Centre for Human Rights. I'm just going to call them the organisations or the groups for the purpose of this call, of this interview. We first sought export permits or documents related to export permits in November 2023. And the questions we asked at that stage was for the minister to provide our clients with the export permits issued since the 7th of October. And at that time, there were no permits issued unless they were for Australian sovereign defence capability. I mean, a lot has happened in the last 2 years, so that's, you know, changed even by admission of the government. But we thought that our questions were not, should be expanded. And we looked at what Al-Haq in the UK together with GLAND, the Global Legal Action Network, were doing in the UK proceedings and filings that they issued there. And they were looking at the issue of active or current or extant permits. And we thought that that was something that the Australian government also needed to be more transparent about, because as you both know, issues in relation to transparency is the biggest stumbling block for us. I mean, we know, or we have very reasonable grounds to believe that there are exports going, not just in relation to 35, but other weapons or weapons parts or components. And so our biggest problem is always the lack of the transparency and the real secrecy in relation to Australia's arms exports regime.
2: Yeah,
3: most which is the worst in the world. So you know, over a 2-year process, we directed in direct good faith negotiations with defence to try and seek access to those outside of a court process. But you know, we didn't get much. Our clients didn't receive much. So we filed in April this year to seek access to a range of categories of documents relating to extant permits, relating to the review that the government began in June 2024, which we believe our direct application to defence in April 2024 brought about that process, together with the broad movement around this country for better transparency and the end of the arms trade, the two-way arms trade and exports to Israel. So we think that brought about the review. Sorry, go ahead, Jake.
1: Yeah, sorry, I was just going to say, Rowan, it's you come back to the transparency, and I think that's an important thing. Well, we have our foreign minister being able to look down the barrel of a camera and say that we did not sell arms, or we did not sell this, or we don't deal with Israel.
3: Yeah.
1: We have, I mean, some people are looking at the United States right now with shock horror because of Donald Trump, and so they should. But I just want to say half the information we can get about Australian arms exports and Australian companies involved in manufacturing this equipment come from papers delivered to Congress.
3: Yes.
1: That we get access online that we about Australia and about Australia companies that we can't even get to Australia. How can we address that transparency when you're looking at things like arms exports?
3: I mean, I think that's a really great question, and it really requires broad range public support for greater transparency. It shouldn't need three Palestinian human rights organizations, all of whom are under the pump, all of whom have colleagues and family in Gaza and the West Bank, obviously, under the pump, all of them who are sanctioned organizations by the US, obviously illegitimately sanctioned for doing work related to the pursuit of international justice at the International Criminal Court. It shouldn't require going to court by these three organizations to reveal just the export permits and the decisions around those permits, or the decisions not to revoke certain permits, etc. These organizations should not be required to go through the lengthy and very risky process of a court and litigation process to access these documents. And I should say, it was only through making that application in court that we were able to receive this order, because, like I said, we engaged in direct good faith communications with the Defence Department over a 2-year period, and we got absolutely nothing. And so it was only through this process that our clients were able to get the information necessary. And I should state that the information that we will receive on the 17th of July, and it won't be made public, it will just come to us as the legal representatives and to the clients, is at this stage just a list of documents, because it's likely that the minister may claim that certain documents should not be released on public interest immunity grounds. And, of course, we maintain that transparency relating to grave crimes is in the public interest. And so I think that this is when I was saying earlier that the battle is not yet over, and there's still a real cloud of secrecy around Australia's arms export regime. And so back to your early question, Jacob, I do think that there needs to be a major overhaul. I was interested in what you were saying earlier when we met in Melbourne a month ago, that there used to be greater transparency many decades ago. So it seems like governments, successive governments, you know, whether Labor or led by the coalition over decades has somehow become quite secretive in relation to arms exports for no valid reason. I mean, why is it that the US, as you say, Congress can reveal so much information? If you go, they publish press releases, I think, where they state the manufacturer, the amount, the dollar amount of the trade itself, the actual weapon and or parts that are being traded, and to what country or what company those exports are going to. So why is it that the US has no issues in releasing that information, but somehow Australian governments are concerned about national security, national security or commercial inconfidence? I mean, it just doesn't sit well that you have the US not having these concerns, or US companies, you know, not raising these concerns. But for some reason in Australia, it's an issue. I don't know if you have a reason or an answer for that, Jacob, but certainly I can't find a valid reason for it.
4: I think it comes down to Australia's role as a sub-imperial power to the United States. Mm. The boss can do and say whatever the boss wants to do and say, but we have to be a little bit more circumspect.
2: Mm. And Rowan, I want to go back to, the government did announce, and as you said, probably in response to kind of pushing for these documents, that they were undertaking a review of export permits. The outcomes of that review, to my knowledge, yet unknown. And I guess there's this kind of where there's appearance to be acting in a transparent manner when the reality is not so. We also have things like the Defence Export Control Summary, which, for the financial year, the third quarter of the 24-25 financial year, says that there's Defence and Strategic Goods List Part 1, which is the munitions part, which regular listeners to A Friday Rave will know. But there are, in the issued permits, there are 10 to Israel from the period of the 1st of January to the 31st of March 2025. Now, what they are, we don't know, but, there's this kind of appearance of some form of transparency, but once you get into it, the actual permits, or we know that the Australian government issues permits, kind of just drops the hammer on them like no tomorrow. But doesn't actually have any mechanism to gauge or to record whether those permits are actually followed through with. And this is another part of the issue of transparency. It says specifically that it does not record or gather information on actual exports, which just seems absolutely bizarre, particularly in this in this instance. So getting back to the list of documents that will be coming, so just for listeners, this will be in relation to the export of F-35 components from the Defence and Strategic Goods List. It'll also be in any permission held by the Bisalloy Steel Group, which listeners will be aware that the Wollongong, the Friends of Palestine and Wollongong crew have been held a lot of successful pickets there.
4: Can I just step in there and say Bisalloy make a specific armour plate that is specifically made for Israeli tanks, that are specifically made to trample over Palestinian villages.
2: Yes, that's right. And permission specifics of end user being Rafael Defense Systems, which is Israel's third largest weapons manufacturer, and Plasan Riem or Plasan Sasa, which actually in March of 2023 opened an Australian subsidiary because they're going to be working alongside Hanwha Defense on making the Hanwha are making a infantry fighting vehicle, the Redback infantry fighting vehicle down in Avalon. So this is that two-way arms trade of kind of going, okay, there's there's obviously a relationship. I know that there were Australian Army infantry fighting vehicles that were tested by Plasan. in Israel. And so this is a two-way arms trade. But I guess in relation to the documents that, or the list of documents that will be coming out of what the next steps will be, or to try and gain that transparency, is it specific to exports? But is it is the hope to try and bring about, you know, more transparency on that two-way trade?
3: No, because if you read the order, it specifically excludes any permissions related to Australian sovereign defence capability.
2: Yes,
3: so,
2: it does. Yeah,
3: specifically for our purposes in this application relating to exports, it's not going to be permissions related to ADF capability is just not relevant to the issue of exports, even though, of course, as you say, it's a concern about the two-way arms trade, which Australia should not be engaging in because supporting in any way by business or contracts and trade with these Israeli arms manufacturers does end up sustaining the illegal occupation. And the International Court of Justice advisory opinion is clear that you should not aid and abet any situation. You should not aid and abet anything that gives rise to the illegal situation, which is the illegal military occupation. So we would, of course, say that that trade relationship must end. There's no way that you can argue that trade with Israeli military companies does not support the military occupation. These companies are vital for the military occupation. But unfortunately, for the purposes of this specific application, those permissions are not relevant.
2: Yeah, but I mean, what is incredibly relevant is the Australian government that has rubber stamped or continued export permits during a genocide, which makes
3: absolutely
2: the Australian government complicit and everyone that the Australian government claims to be acting on behalf of.
3: That's right. And look, I think, I think the government, is concerned about responsibility, criminal liability and their obligations more broadly because they did engage in this review. The concern is that the review has taken absolutely way too long. There is no information that defence puts to the public about that review. It's only through Senate estimates that we know anything about that review. Certainly there's been no correspondence to our clients, in relation to that review. But you can see in the categories of the list of documents that our clients were successful in obtaining that they will receive is that that review seems to be ongoing because it's or hasn't ended rather because I think the third category of documents is decisions not to revoke current permissions that were granted before October 2023. So it appears that the review has not yet completed, which is a concern. Why is it taking so long to conduct a review into compared to the UK, for example, the Starmer government, when it came to power, they reviewed 350 permissions in the period of 2 months. The Australian government, by contrast, is taking over 2 years, or nearly 2 years, to conduct review of what initially the number was 66 when it came out in the June Senate estimates in 2024. That's 2 years ago now.
4: In Australia, I'm afraid the official, the unofficial line, but the real line seems to be with this government, as well as previous ones, that if you want to kill an issue, send it to a committee and start a review. That's happened on so many issues in this government. They just go to review, they go to committee, and that's the last. Not only do we see them, but in some cases, the last we're allowed to talk about them.
3: This is part of the purpose of this application brought by our clients is that we cannot take the government's statements at face value if we're not allowed to scrutinize them. And if you're claiming you're undertaking a review and, as they've stated, some numbers have amended or, in terms of the export permits that they reviewed, some have amended or lapsed, and others, you know, they have cancelled, or, you know, they use a different term for it, revoke, and others they've maintained. Why? We have a right to know. Certainly our clients have a right to know. So the Australian public have a right to know about how they're conducting these assessments into those current permissions that they maintained. And we want to make sure that they're doing them according to law. And this is the whole purpose of the discovery application, is we want to, we have a right, our clients have a right to scrutinise those decisions to ensure that the minister or his delegates undertook those assessments according to law. And if we believe that they did not, then that's the basis of the client's substantive appeal, which is a judicial review application of those decisions. But without having the access to that information, our clients can't make can't make that application, because we just don't have the information. And hopefully, with the next step, you asked about it, Mercedes, at the beginning, what's the next step, is to receive that list of documents, and then we'll be able to, I suppose, look at what documents we then want to further make claims to access. And if the government makes claims in relation to public interest immunity on any of those documents, then we'll have to have that battle with the minister once again. So that's, I understand, the process in the next steps.
4: Well, we look forward to hearing the outcome of the court case on the 17th of this month.
3: It's not actually a court case. It's on the 17th. So this. The order is that the minister provides us with a list of documents on the 17th of July. I understand at that point, our legal team and the clients will look at those documents, that list, and take it from there. So there may well be future court applications. We just don't know and can't say at this stage. It just depends on what we receive from the minister.
4: Well, let me rephrase that and say we look forward to seeing what documents are released to you on the 17th of July.
3: It's unlikely that we'll be able to provide that information publicly. We'll probably be subject to confidentiality, in relation to those, and that's okay. But we, we'll endeavour to update where we can. And, if the next stage is another court application, you'll definitely hear from our clients in relation to that.
5: Yeah, very much so. And I think, it's really important to keep on them, because, this review that they announced and then there's been no outcomes, it either speaks to absolute secrecy in the Australian government in regards to defence, but also I think it does speak more broadly to the kind of free-for-all export regime, of why is it taking so long? And these are the questions that what shields of layers of opaqueness that the government are hiding behind. Thank you so much for joining us, Rowan, and we do look forward to hearing any updates after the 17th of July.
3: Thank you, and thank you to you both for continuing to make this an issue and to talk about it, because I think it's very necessary. And I do think that the vast majority of the Australian public are aggrieved and concerned about this issue, and it's because of community and independent media that continues to highlight it and discuss it that we are really appreciative of everything that you guys have been doing to make this to make sure that this doesn't go away.
5: Yeah, and you also, and the organisations that you're working with.
4: Thank you. Thanks, Rowan.
0: And that there was Rowan Araf from the Australian Centre for International Justice, who are awaiting on a list of documents by federal court order from the Minister for Defence, Richard Marles, on exports, a series of documents of exports to Israel. And we will put the link to those court documents up when we podcast the episode.
1: Yeah, absolutely. That's getting close to all we've got time for today, mate.
0: It is getting close to all we've got time for. And, yeah, big thanks to Rowan for coming on the program. We'll be following it because, interestingly, I had a look to see whether, there was the Australian Centre for International Justice put out a press release, but in the initial kind of hearing in April, it was covered in mainstream. But I think what Rowan said about community and independent media being the ones to cover this is because the outcome of it has not been reported on anywhere. So
1: absolutely.
0: Yeah.
1: Absolutely.
0: That's why it's in.
1: And we've got to also say that when they first started talking about this, mm-hmm. you know, you and I both spoke to them about some of the knowledge we had.
0: Yes.
1: So, you know. Yeah.
0: Exactly. It's been a long process. But we're almost out of time and Slacker Radio is up next. For the next few weeks, we're quite organised on a Friday rave this time.
1: Normally, shocking, isn't it?
0: I know. But we will be talking to Tom Solston from Digital Rights Watch next week.
1: About data centres and shit.
0: About data centres. And in the interim between the fortnight after that, Pat Conroy just released his, what did he call it, progressive patriotism.
1: Look, I'll tell you what.
0: I shouldn't have said that word with a minute and a half left, should I?
1: We'll tell you all about it in 2 weeks' time. It is the most disgusting document I have read from an Australian minister. And mm-hmm. I am putting Tony Abbott there. I'm putting Dickie Miles there. It is absolutely, it should be put up against, no, I can't say that.
0: Can't say that, but we'll put him up on the tally and watch it so you don't have to, folks, and we'll talk about it all in the next in 2 weeks' time. But in the meantime, Slacker Radio's up next. We will see you all at the 50th tomorrow.
1: See you tomorrow. Come and say hi.
0: Come and say hi. And
1: Slacker Radio at the door. Come in.
0: Yeah,
1: say hi.
0: Come in and, we've got a couple of minutes left. Hello, hello, Tilda.
6: Oh, hi. How are you doing?
0: Good. How are you?
6: Yeah, not bad. Just pulling up a pew.
0: Yeah, what do you got on today?
6: We're talking about our good friends over at the Victorian Liberal Party, continuing to cover themselves in glory. Talk about
0: cannibalise each other.
6: Recurring character, Moira Deeming.
1: Look, they do a lot of nasty stuff, but you know what I really dislike about them?
6: Headlocks?
1: Almost make the Labor Party look good.
6: Classic.
0: All right, we're going to skip to a couple of carts. Beyond the Bars is next week here on Community Radio 3CR as well, so make sure to tune in next week. We'll see you tomorrow at the party.
7: 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We'll take you inside 6 Victorian prisons: Dame Phyllis Frost Centre, Barwon Prison, Fulham Correctional Centre, Loddon Prison, Marganite Correctional Centre, and Western Plains Correctional Centre. 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

0: The new reality sees the birth of McJobs and the death of traditional careers.
1: Stock market's crashing. Well, that's fine.
0: Coming out of college with a degree doesn't matter. No one can find work.
2: The whole idea of us being pegged.
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0: Gamers, on the cusp of our 50th anniversary here at 3CR, the Australian media landscape continues to shift and change. I think last time I did basically this exact intro, we were talking about Kyle Sanderlands and Jackie Onassis or whoever having their little fallout.
1: Yeah.
0: Since then, a second K has hit the towers. We've had Kyle Stefanovic,
1: yeah.
0: He's also pivoted away from his mainstream media thing to do that right-wing grift podcast type Tommy Robinson kind of thing, you know.
1: Yep, cook the brain. Cook, what does he do?
0: Cook the goose,
1: intentionally getting cancelled so that he can, like, grift and get, you know.
0: It's a game as old as time. Always works. Easy money.
1: Yeah.
0: And these things often come in threes, especially when they all start with K.
1: Yeah.
0: And my prediction for the next one to drop actually ties into the history of this very radio station.
1: Okay.
0: I am, of course, talking about former Sky News host and former 3CR volunteer Patricia Karvelas.
1: Okay, yeah.
0: PK.
1: Yeah.
0: I reckon that's next.
1: We've got a Karvelas pivot to the right-wing podcast circuit.
0: Yep. Yeah, mark my words.
1: Yeah, 12 hours a day, Gamergate live stream, that kind of thing.
0: Yeah. Get on Poly Market.
1: Yeah.
0: And back that one in. I reckon that's a winner.
1: Mm. I can see that.
0: But a lot of people think Patricia Karvelas, ABC. I prefer to remember her as Sky News host of the show Karvelas. She had her own show on Sky News called Karvelas.
1: Karvelas. Not even a pun. Like,
0: nah, not like the bolt out of the blue. I don't even know.
1: The carving it. Table, you know.
0: Getting carving
1: it up with Karvelas.
0: Yeah.
1: Oh, yep, that's good.
0: Right?
1: Yeah.
0: Yeah.
1: No.
0: So anyway. That's my prediction. You are listening to 3CR Community Radio. Welcome back to the weekend. This is Slacker Radio. My name's Tilda.
1: And I'm Patricia Karvelas. No, I'm Jordan. Hello.
0: Welcome back, my beloved friend. How are you this wonderful fortnight?
1: Very well. I've had a nice fortnight. You know, sometimes you just have a sort of a nice fortnight. It's fine. I went camping last weekend. We went out with some friends to a little spot in Warrandyte.
0: Oh, beautiful.
1: Just like on the river there. Looked at an enormous mushroom that someone had found growing out of the ground, like the size of a, you know, sort of like a Weber barbecue kind of thing. It was big. I'll show you the picture after. And then just, it was very cold. So you get to sleep out in the cold kind of, and that's restorative sometimes, like when it's safe and fun and consensual to, you know, rug up against the night air. And it was good. Quality time with friends.
0: Is it the kind of camping joint where you can have a little fire to sit around?
1: You can have a fire. You can cook. You can chuck your potatoes in there. You can chuck your, we've got a couple of friends who've got like old school, like Jaffle Iron.
0: We had one of those camping Jaffle Iron.
1: You do sandwiches. And then there's like a toilet and shower block and stuff. So you're not roughing it by any means.
0: Yeah.
1: And it was really good. How was your fortnight?
0: Quite good. Mum of the show, my mum, Carlene, came to visit. School holidays, of course. So we've been hanging out with my brother's kids, nibblings of the show, Stanley and Rita. It's been fun. Caught the Minions movie.
1: Yeah.
0: That was. Trey Parker of South Park is in that movie somewhere.
1: Okay.
0: Yeah. I couldn't figure out
1: who he is. Yeah.
0: I think it might be one of the villain characters.
1: Oh, that's probably, Yeah,
0: typecast.
1: The libertarian guy who just doesn't take anything seriously and causes people not to take things seriously to the detriment of the whole planet. You know? That guy.
0: But we got a stacked show.
1: We do.
0: We got a stacked show. As mentioned on the end of Friday Rave, we're going to be talking about another character who takes things very seriously.
1: Oh, I would have to say. Like, not playing around.
0: She's playing for keeps. Moira Deeming. We've got other, you know, layoffs and urinating on the Bass Strait and all kinds of stuff to talk about.
1: Yeah, you've got Deeming, gaming, piss.
0: Everything.
1: All you could ever want on a Friday afternoon.
0: The big three.
1: Yeah.
0: Actually, before we play a song, why don't we say thank you to a couple of people who chipped into our radiothon? Right in time for end of financial year.
1: Yeah, we got a couple of people who just squeaked in on the crowdraiser before EFE. So thank you to Jordan's mum, Adams. That's my mum of the show, my mum, Janet, for the $50.
0: Thanks, Janet.
1: Thank you to Anonymous for the $20 and change. Anonymous the
0: hacker. Thank you.
1: And I think I might know who that is, and I'm not going to say who it is, but I think, you know, just based on who I sent the link to, and then, yep.
0: Yeah, thank you.
1: Thank you. A big thank you to Josh Cullinan.
0: Josh Cullinan, former guest on the show, friend of the show, former boss of the show. Yeah, Josh. Was the secretary of the Retail and Fast Food Workers Union, is now, I believe, their industrial officer last time I checked.
1: Okay.
0: Thanks, Josh Cullinan.
1: For the $95.
0: $95,
1: it's a beautiful amount of money.
0: We're like pretty close to $1,600 raised. Our goal was $1,100. So like going almost $500 over is so huge. Thank you so much, everyone, for keeping us on the air for another year.
1: Yeah.
0: I think the station's got maybe another $50,000 or something to go. So we're getting
1: that's
0: there.
1: Achievable. That's
0: achievable.
1: The garage sale will be a big one.
0: Yeah.
1: And finally, thank you to Priya Kunjan for the $26.
0: Yeah, I missed that one. Yeah. Thanks, Priya, from Thursday Brekkie.
1: Yeah.
0: Thanks, mate.
1: Keeping the money moving.
0: Just passing it from pocket to pocket here at 3CR. Hey.
1: Yeah.
0: You sent me quite an exciting text, which I missed for a couple of days.
1: I did, yeah. Like, speaking of news you can use, and I hope that I'm picking up what you're putting down, but this is the new Dinosaur Jr. song.
0: This is the new Dinosaur Jr. song from their new album coming out next month.
1: Yeah.
0: This song is called Several Got Away. And, let's listen to some Dino Jr.
1: Let's do Dino Jr., yeah.

0: How tragic. But it doesn't have to be that way on the Burning Vinyl Alternative Music Program.
1: Burning Vinyl, Fridays, 2 till 4 p.m. on 3CR.
2: Every day, people in prisons across Australia are subjected to strip searching. 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Together, we can demand a system that upholds dignity, safety, and human rights. Fig Jam is a 3CR supporter.
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4: Thank you so much for listening to Slacker Radio. Love it when you guys do that.
5: Yeah, it's the best. It's the highlight of my fortnight.
4: I was chatting to a veterinarian, or someone who works at the vet at least, on the phones, and they were like, "Oh, we'll give you a call later today, maybe after hours." I'm like, "Not at 5:30. I'm gonna be on the air." And they're like, "Are you famous?"
5: Like, kind of, maybe.
4: No, honey. But if you're out there listening, was it Steph from Vet Call?
5: Yeah,
4: thanks for tuning in.
5: If there's kind of a discount on a claw trim involved in. If I am famous, then I'm very famous.
4: Yeah.
5: You know? Like,
4: yeah.
5: I'll say whatever.
4: Sure. Yeah, yeah.
5: Yeah.
4: We were just listening to Dino Jr., of course, the brand new track called Several Got Away. One about, like, regrets, you know, the one that got away.
5: Yeah.
4: Maybe a few got away.
5: Sometimes it is a few, hey.
4: Yeah. Like, one regret I've got is from our previous show during our radiothon kind of thing. We played... Feel the Pain.
5: Yep.
4: I should have put that at the end.
5: Yeah.
4: Yeah, right? Yeah. I put it right in the... It's just there.
5: Yeah.
4: Yeah. That was a bad curatorial decision on my... That's... Yeah.
5: That's okay. Yeah, that's a closer song. That's like a banger that, you know, you would open with a different one and then play the hits at the end,
4: we
5: right?
4: do open with it.
5: Yeah.
4: Yeah.
5: Yeah.
4: But yeah, I don't know. Fun track.
5: Yeah.
4: Fun track.
5: Good track.
4: Great guitar solo.
5: Just hot pickup. Like, hot guitar solo. Like.
4: Yeah, yeah. He's still got it.
5: Yeah.
4: In fact, should we do...
5: yeah.
4: It's a if bit anyone's deserving...
5: It's a bit self-referential, but yeah, sure. Yeah, let's do it.
4: Let's. It's our award that we like to give out when we hear great guitar solos. It's the J. Maskus Memorial Award for Outstanding Services in the Field of the Electronic Guitar. And yeah, J. Maskus... That's you.
5: That's it, yep.
4: Jay? And, thanks for playing the guitar. Yeah. Another great solo, buddy.
5: Enjoy your mask.

0: That'll never get old.
1: Yeah, I assume that $21 donation from Anonymous was from, a friend of the station, Jay Maskus.
0: That was money that he found in the sort of center console and back seat cushions of his Volkswagen.
1: Yes, Volkswagen Golf.
0: Yes.
1: Ten years.
0: God,
1: I can't imagine. Yeah, but you know who else might be getting away? is a friend of the show, Moira Deeming.
0: Moira Deeming. We are teaming with Deeming this week. Yeah. It is just...
1: no redeeming qualities.
0: I wish she would less redeeming.
1: Well, I like it when she does this, actually. It's very funny, but I'm sure her colleagues...
0: Matthew Guy is probably like less of that, please. Yeah,
1: pretty much the whole party is.
0: Yeah.
1: Let's do a little recap.
0: Okay.
1: So, Moira Deeming.
0: Mm-hmm.
1: First burst onto the scene when she did that anti-trans demo at the Parliament, State Parliament, which was accompanied by... the National Socialist Network, designated as I believe, a terrorist organization now.
0: Yeah, they're in big trouble now.
1: They're in big trouble. They were holding a big banner that said, "Destroy pedo freaks," right next to all the TERFs, and they were just there hanging out.
0: Yep.
1: There was like two groups on the steps of Parliament saying, "We hate trans people." The Victoria Police, in the meantime, were like, I don't know. Tran handling the opposition counter demo of trans people.
0: Yep.
1: Yeah, we were very much not allowed to approach the steps, but the Nazi rally was.
0: Yes.
1: And John Pesutto, former leader of the Victorian Liberal Party, said that his parliamentary colleague, Moira Deeming, had not made a good look.
0: Yeah, it was appearing. A bad look.
1: It was a bad look. Mm. It was a bad look. She sued John Pesutto. For saying that.
0: For defamation.
1: For defamation. Mm-hmm. The court agreed it is actually a good look to rally alongside neo-Nazis. John Pesutto had to file for bankruptcy. He is no longer the leader of the Victorian Liberal Party. Big drama.
0: Yeah.
1: We've got an election coming up.
0: We do.
1: Moira did not win pre-selection. Another guy did.
0: Yep.
1: Who then... was disendorsed because he had written a character reference for someone who was later found out of committing sexual offences against children.
0: Whoops.
1: Whoopso.
0: Yeah.
1: So Moira's
0: okay.
1: Back in. She's pre-selected, even though the majority of people voted for this other guy.
0: Sort of a, like, not a reverse Bradbury, where you sort of sail over the line because everyone falls down, because it is that. It's just sort of the dark mirror of that.
1: Yeah.
0: Sort of the Waluigi version of like everyone else in front of you just cocks it and you...
1: Yeah. But interesting that the Liberal Party could disendorse a candidate.
0: Yeah.
1: Because they suck.
0: Yeah, because they've done something cooked or... Yeah.
1: Yeah. So that brings us to now where Moira has been, you know, enjoying her pre-selection. But we've got a little story... from the Australian Beautiful Company, written by Rachel Eddy and Richard Willingham. The headline is, "Matthew Guy wants apology from Moira Deeming." Matthew Guy is also a former Victorian Liberal Party leader, by the way. "After Victoria Police close investigation into assault allegation." In short, Victorian Liberal MP Matthew Guy says he deserves an apology from his party colleague Moira Deeming after she made allegations he assaulted her during a community event last month. Victoria Police says it has closed its investigation into Mrs. Deeming's claim and determined there was no offence detected. Mr. Guy vehemently denies the allegation, considering legal advice to pursue defamation action.
0: Okay, so we're just doing defamation action again.
1: Like, we're just suing each other.
0: Yeah.
1: Video obtained by the ABC appeared to show Mr. Guy placing his arm on Mrs. Deeming's back to speak with her at the crowded Macedonian community event in Sunshine on May the 23rd. Mrs. Deeming has declined to comment after alleging he placed her into a headlock.
0: And when I think of a headlock, like, I think of either the wrestling or I think of like a cartoon bully on the TV who's
1: giving a bit noogie
0: and getting the lunch money out of the kid and stuff.
1: Right?
0: Like, it's a particular thing. Like, a headlock is like a kind of well understood kind of move, right?
1: Such a wild allegation to make that at this crowded event in public, the former leader of the Victorian Liberal Party
0: would
1: put me into a headlock.
0: Yeah.
1: Good thing there was some CCTV footage to back up Mrs. Deeming's claims here. We reviewed the footage before the show.
0: We had a little look,
1: How would you describe it?
0: I would describe it as two people sitting at a table in a crowded room full of people, you know, eating and milling around and dancing. And it's like, it's a busy sort of community space.
1: Yeah.
0: Probably quite loud. There's no audio on the footage, but like, you know, and it seemed like a man leaning in and placing his hand on a woman's back to emphasize a point, to be heard, you know, like probably not great to do to a coworker. Like, don't touch your coworkers.
1: I never want to be touched by Matthew Guy, no, just for the record.
0: Absolutely not. He shouldn't have done that. And it would have made me feel uncomfortable. And like, that would have been pretty gross. But I don't think it was a headlock based on what I saw. Like, there's not a,
1: that is, you know, not a headlock.
0: No.
1: That is 100% not a headlock. Matthew Guy, we've got a couple of quotes from here. There is no ambiguity. I did not do what was alleged.
0: I hate to agree with him, but I don't. Yeah. Yeah.
1: The CCTV proves this, and it did from the start, and Victoria Police agree. Moira Deeming owes me a public apology, which, yeah, when you claim, this guy put me in a headlock.
0: Yeah. Like, yeah, you probably do need to, like, walk that back and say sorry, right?
1: Furious Liberal MPs privately expected Mrs. Deeming would no longer be part of the party room, or that she could have her pre-selection revoked. More on that later. Mrs. Wilson, that's Jess Wilson, the current leader of the Victorian Liberal Party, says she is asked to speak with Mrs. Deeming when she returns from an overseas trip. This is all kind of happening.
0: Yeah. And this particular article that we're reading from now is from Friday, the 26th of June. Yeah. So, you know, a little bit in the past, but there's further developments.
1: Yeah. Jess Wilson agrees with Matthew Guy. Quote, Matthew does deserve an apology. I think it's entirely reasonable he's asked for that. I'm devastated for Matthew. which, sure.
0: Yeah.
1: Victoria Police closed the investigation on Thursday last week, stating there was no offence detected. Chief Commissioner Mike Bush told 774 ABC Melbourne that the investigators relied on security footage to draw their conclusion. Quote, everyone's seen the video, so that's very much in the public domain, and the matter's been brought to a conclusion. Miss Wilson, that's Jess Wilson, said this showed the Chief Commissioner operates in evidence and reality, and that there is no offence that is detected. I love this reality. We're talking about reality, honey. I've reached out to Moira and requested that when she returns to Melbourne, that we speak and have a conversation with her.
0: Yeah, you don't want an email from your boss, do you? Like, it's you're in trouble.
1: Yeah. Just kind of a quick little meeting, 5-minute meeting, won't take long. Just me, HR representative.
0: Yep.
1: Yeah.
0: Just got to clear the air about some things, you know? It's all right.
1: So they're mulling their responses here. We've got some kind of funny quotes here at the end of this article about from Moira Deeming's husband, Andrew. In a social media post on X, formerly Twitter, on Thursday last week, Mrs. Deeming's husband, Andrew, appeared to address the assault allegation. Quote, as a man. Great way to start.
0: Yeah.
1: Love it. Love
0: I'm
1: it.
0: Listening. I've sat up. My ears are like,
1: A man speaking. Yeah. Okay. No, got it. Important. Got it. I would never grab a woman by the back of the neck, the post said. Which,
0: don't disagree. Sure.
1: Yeah, bad move. As a manager, if a male staff member grabbed a female staff member by the neck, she wouldn't need to tell me twice or even go to the police because he'd be gone by the end of the day.
0: That's nice. That's nice that's to say.
1: Nice like, to say.
0: I don't know. Well, I agree, but...
1: Yeah. If at a crowded event...
0: Yeah. Yeah.
1: It was alleged that a woman was put in a headlock by someone who's, like, probably senior to her in the organisation.
0: Yeah, definitely not the leader, but, like...
1: Yeah.
0: Yeah.
1: I would look into that at the very least, but the if is doing a lot of work here. Yeah. If that happened, that guy should get sacked. But and as a husband, keep your effing hands off my wife.
0: Cool, man.
1: We normally love wife guys.
0: Yeah, we do. We do.
1: My wife. I'm imagining he was saying it in that voice.
0: Sort of channeling that, yeah.
1: Well, we got another article here from Monday this week, 29th of June, also by the Australian Beautiful Company, the ABC. This one's written by Larissa Ham. I just find that funny.
0: That's a cool name.
1: is there a Mr. Ham? Liberal MP Moira Deeming breaks silence after assault allegations against Matthew Guy. This article is also a little bit funny. Victorian Liberal MP Moira Deeming says she will not apologise and that she misunderstood the meaning of the term headlock after alleging her party room colleague Matthew Guy had assaulted her. This is like...
0: just like...
1: What a response.
0: Yeah.
1: What a response.
0: I didn't know what it meant.
1: Never seen Hollywood Hulk Hogan out there in the NWO.
0: Never saw Nelson Muntz on The Simpsons. Like,
1: yeah. I just thought a headlock was when,
0: yeah,
1: you know, like amazing detachment from just the surrounding culture of that you exist in.
0: Yeah,
1: you know, to just not know what a headlock is. But okay, but also that's your defense. Is like,
0: yeah,
1: sorry.
0: Well, not sorry.
1: Yeah, definitely not sorry. But like, what even is a headlock? Yeah, when we get down to it, even, right?
0: Yeah.
1: Mrs. Deeming, who is overseas, on Monday released a statement through her lawyer, Tim Hewling, to, quote, correct the public record regarding her recent complaint to Victoria Police. Yeah, a lot of this is kind of, this article is recap, but yeah, I just thought that was an incredible response when it's like, please apologize to Matthew. This is the boss of your party speaking. We need to speak to you when you get home from your European sojourn.
0: Yep.
1: And
0: she's saying, no, what I said was true if you base it on what I think things are called.
1: The statement said, quote, she accepts that she misunderstood the technical meaning of the term headlock, but maintains that she used it in good faith to describe what happened. The publicly available footage shows Mr. Guy pulling her towards him while maintaining a grip around her neck and upper shoulder area as she attempted to pull away, preventing her from freely moving her head for several seconds. Now, again, returning to what we saw in that footage, there is nowhere near that level of detail.
0: No, not at all. Like... again, don't touch.
1: Now, again, returning to what we saw in that footage, there is nowhere near that level of detail.
0: No, not at all. Like, again, don't touch the women.

0: guy wants an apology, please. Well, today. That brings us to today.
1: Okay.
0: Because we were going to have this big meeting today.
1: Yes.
0: To decide Moira Deeming's future in the Victorian Liberal Party. We've got an election coming up in November, so it's not too far away. And this meeting, it got cancelled.
1: It got cancelled.
0: We've got a third article here, written by Rachel Eddy, again for the Australian Beautiful Company. Headline, meeting to decide Liberal MP Moira Deeming's future cancelled amid court battle. I just love, like,
1: it's so good.
0: Let's take it to court. In short, the Liberal Party has agreed to call off a meeting to decide whether Moira Deeming would retain her pre-selection for the upcoming election after the MP launched legal action to prevent it.
1: Like, it, like, but, like, given her track record, like, it worked. Like, she sued Pesutto.
0: Yeah.
1: And won.
0: Yeah, the justice system's given her no, like, negative kind of like, feedback for this kind of behaviour.
1: Yeah, she was one for one on that, and so why not try it again? Like,
0: yeah. Again, we mentioned the other, I've forgotten the guy's name, but the other person who was pre-selected for her spot in the election, who was disendorsed.
1: Yes.
0: The party just disendorsed you because, hey, we don't want to work with you. Like, you're bringing a lot of bad press to us. And
1: yep,
0: because
1: you're writing character references for pedophiles.
0: Yeah.
1: Right? Sure.
0: And they, yeah.
1: So
0: disendorsed.
1: There is a mechanism within the party that allows them to endorse or disendorse candidates as they choose based on, you know, whatever reasons they've come up with. Like, that's, they have their rules that they operate by, right? They're an organization.
0: That's, yeah. The party's state executive was to meet on Friday evening after Mrs. Deeming refused to apologise to former leader Matthew Guy over her allegations he put her in a headlock at a community event, which, like, this is why they don't want to work with you.
1: Yeah.
0: Because this incredibly vivid story about that you seem to have at least greatly exaggerated.
1: Yeah.
0: looks bad.
1: Yeah.
0: It's a, to quote John Pesutto, it's a bad look.
1: It's a bad look.
0: Victorian MP Moira Deeming has won a two-week reprieve as a Liberal candidate for the November state election after the party agreed in the Supreme Court to cancel imminent plans to revoke her pre-selection. Mrs. Deeming sought an injunction against the party and President Brian Loughnane to stop the state executive from disendorsing her candidacy after she refused to apologise to her party room colleague Matthew Guy. The upper house MP first took her complaint to the state opposition leader's office before reporting the allegation to Victoria Police. So everyone has been asking, you know, like, can we just put this to bed? Because we kind of want to get this done. They were supposed to meet at 6:30 p.m. tonight to revoke her pre-selection, or at least vote to revoke her pre-selection for the Western Metropolitan Region in the Upper House, a position that would have guaranteed her election in November. And I've got to say, covers the area where I live.
1: Yep.
0: I go to Sims in West Footscray often to get a bit of tucker.
1: Yep.
0: And they've got this electronic kind of community notice board.
1: Yeah.
0: It's just it's a TV and it's got other important messages on it. But I often see Moira Deeming's picture up there.
1: Yeah.
0: And I would just really love to
1: for that to just sort of quietly go away.
0: Yes, please. Yes, please. She launched the last-ditch Supreme Court action late on Thursday, that's yesterday, in an attempt to save her political career, which, how is this going to save you?
1: I don't even think it was, like, from the sounds of it, we were talking about, like, how many chances she's been given and, like, how this seems to continue and, like, you're talking about how, like, she's only facing the threat of deselection and not actually being expelled from the Liberal Party or the party room or any of that, so, like, her political career is not necessarily under threat here. It's just like they're just essentially saying, hey, not this time around.
0: Not this time around. We're not going to expel you. We're not going to say you can't be in the parliamentary party in the future or anything like that. It's just let us get through this election, which for the Liberal Party as a whole, like we've had, you know, prime minister, leaders of the federal opposition rolled.
1: Yeah.
0: There's this kind of talk about sexism in the party more generally, like the first female leader getting treated like absolute dirt and kicked out, you know, and what the electoral strategy as a whole is like, please, let's take the focus off our internal fracturing.
1: Yes, we would like to sweep this woman under the rug.
0: Yeah. And like, no.
1: Yeah.
0: I'm going to save my political career. Who on earth

0: in that party is going to want to work with you.
1: No, yeah, not at all.
0: The Liberal Party were expecting the legal challenge and were confident of their legal position, which, like, yeah, you can disendorse people.
1: Yeah.
0: Three quarters of the 18-person executive would need to agree to disendorse Mrs. Deemings. Members told the ABC they were hopeful of a unanimous outcome against her. Like, honey.
1: Yeah.
0: Honey. The executive is not seeking to kick Mrs. Deeming out of the Liberal Party as a rank and file member or the parliamentary party room. It's just, like, not this election, not this one particular election. Yes. Incredibly hilarious. We've got a little kicker on the end here. One Nation federal leader, Pauline Hanson, ruled out drafting Mrs. Deeming as a candidate for making the allegation and failing to apologise. Quote, "No, I don't want her. No. No." Senator Hanson told 3AW on Thursday. Which, honey.
1: when even Pauline's dunking on you, you're not doing well.
0: Keep it up, Warren. Love to see it. Love to see it. It's, yeah, just incredible how many chances have been offered to just, you know, Put this aside. Didn't even win pre-selection. This is not the will of the party. You didn't, like, come out on top as a popular Democratic candidate.
1: Yep. Just walked into it because the previous guy was did what he did.
0: Yeah. Like, what is your case here? Mm. What on earth is your case?
1: I think she just likes suing the Victorian Liberal Party. It's I always think, like, Harrison Ford only makes movies now so that he can buy little planes that he can crash into fields, and that's his passion, that's his hobby, and so...
0: Bolsonaro likes to visit the hospital.
1: You get 10 more kinds of COVID and...
0: Yeah.
1: Yep, and go to the hospital, and I think Maura Deeming just really, really loves suing the Victorian Liberal Party and taking them to court, and it's like... the only thing that does anything for her anymore, you know? Yeah,
0: just got to feel something.
1: Yeah.
0: Yeah, just want to feel something. Mm. Well, we got a track here. It's called Text War.
1: Yeah.
0: I think there's probably a few text messages going around Spring Street at the moment, buddy. Yeah. It's by a band called Missing. This is a new one from Tom Lincoln's Solar Sonar record label, and it's pretty fun.
1: Yeah.
0: So let's check it out.
1: Let's hit it.
0: We'll be back. Enjoy.

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3: You're listening to Slacker Radio on 3CR 855 AM. Yeah, that's right. And we were just listening to Missing with their track Text War off the Solar Sonar record label. I love that record label. They've been putting out so much great stuff. A lot of older, like, re-releases, like 90s kind of punk bands from Hobart in particular. Hobart heads out there, Taswegians. Don't touch that dial. We got more for you in a little bit. Mm. But yeah.
4: I got swept up in that one. I was just vibing. That was really good.
3: Yeah. And we were listening to a little bit of the rest of that album before we went on. It was kind of like slow and ballady and that kind of thing. But that's the closing track on the album.
4: Good
3: stuff. Thank you so much, Solar Sonar, with that new record from Missing. You know who else is missing? There's a lot of employees from Xbox.
4: Excellent. Bang. Good one. I mean, it's not. It's bad, but like...
3: It's bad.
4: Good segue.
3: Thank you. Yes. Thank you. Yeah. We've got another triumvirate of articles here, this time from Rock Paper Shotgun. I really like these guys.
4: Yeah.
3: I do a lot of good video games journalism.
4: Yeah, a lot of good industry stuff, yeah.
3: This one is written by Edwin Evans Thirlwell, and it is titled, Another Xboxalypse Begins. Microsoft are reportedly closing or spinning off Double Fine, Ninja Theory, and Compulsion. Which, what is any of that?
4: Well, that's
3: first of all, what's an Xbox?
4: Yeah.
3: What even is it?
4: It's kind of the, you know, it's like the Nintendo that you used to have with the one that had Halo on it.
3: Yeah. So if you're a returning listener, you do not have a concussion. This is not a repeat episode. We did a very similar article from Rock Paper Shotgun in October of last year when Xbox was laying off loads of people and selling off quite successful studios.
4: Yeah. Hey, I'll make a pact with the listener right now. We'll stop covering Moira Deeming going to court and Microsoft sacking developers when they stop doing it.
3: Yeah, right. Xbox are reportedly closing off or spinning off Psychonauts developers Double Fine. And when I read that, I think Police Nauts, like Hideo Kojima. No, different thing. Hellblade Studio Ninja Theory and South of Midnight creators Compulsion Games as Microsoft commence efforts to yet again reset their billion-dollar gaming business after already laying off thousands of staff, cancelling games, and closing several studios over the past couple of years. It has been a bloodbath industrially in the video games industry, like lately, historically.
4: It's always been tough. It's always been really,
3: Yeah, but like the amount of layoffs lately is just eye-watering. And all three studios are apparently now haggling for their continued existence as the end of Microsoft's financial year looms, with many other Xbox teams said to be affected and certain employees quietly encouraged to start seeking work elsewhere.
4: Where?
3: I don't know, maybe Rockstar Games?
4: Yeah.
3: The three studios named in a Bloomberg report all share one quality. They make well-regarded, interesting games that do not sell the kind of mega numbers preferred by the actual billionaires at the mountain summit. They are, quote, brilliant for prestige and rotten for the spreadsheet, as one analyst recently put it.
4: Yep, that's how I would describe. Like, I'm most familiar with Double Fine and the games that they make, like Psychonauts and Stacking and there's a bunch, but they make quirky, weird, not necessarily, well, they're definitely not indie, you know, because they're a Microsoft subsidiary, but like just sort of weird. They play with ideas, you know, they get out there and they make these cool, interesting little things that are really fun, but definitely like not like, you know, radio friendly unit shifters.
3: Yeah, yeah, absolutely. But this is, yeah, like it's a common thing in across all kind of media industries lately is like interesting films.
4: Yes.
3: Like mid-budget interesting films just do not get made.
4: They've it's
3: just
4: disappeared,
3: like
4: yeah.
3: all blockbusters or just like the lowest effort trash, you know, is all that gets made anymore. And it's very difficult for anyone to just try anything experimental or a bit different or just like going for a niche market here.
4: Yeah, or to do something that's like quite okay, you know?
3: Yeah. Yeah, it does well. Mm. Like it's just, like maybe not a blockbuster, but it performs well. Yeah. You know, like that was, I can't remember the name of the game, but there was like a, so it's kind of like Jet Set Radio, and that was one of the last studios that got shut down by Microsoft. And that was, again, a very successful game that made money, like it turned a profit.
4: Oh, yeah, these are games and studios that make money.
3: They're not losing money.
4: Xbox is making money.
3: Believe it or not, Microsoft have money. I love this next part of the article, and there's one of the reasons why I love Rock, Paper, Shotgun. Speaking for myself, they are among the teams that make it hardest to adhere to the BDS boycott against greater Microsoft's involvement with Israel's assault on Gaza. Thank you.
4: Yes.
3: Finally.
4: Yeah.
3: Some ethics in video game journalism.
4: Yeah.
3: this, like, people, like, in the video game scene, like, oh, I'm not buying Microsoft games anymore because of, like, this reason and that reason.
4: Yeah.
3: There's an organized boycott against Microsoft.
4: Yeah.
3: This is the reason. It's because they're complicit in a genocide, which is why you shouldn't buy an Xbox or get Microsoft games. And I just love that they've got the guts to put that in writing in a gaming outlet.
4: Yeah. And it's interesting to be like, you know, I kind of want their games. Like, they're not crossing the boy, you know.
3: Yeah,
4: they're not,
3: they're just like,
4: it's just like, oh god, you know,
3: they make really good stuff.
4: Yeah,
3: huh? Yeah. Like, oh, wish there wasn't a boycott.
4: Yeah,
3: reminder, reader, there's a boycott. Like, love it. So the memo, which was discussed in the Bloomberg report, painted a gloomy picture of falling revenues despite some enormous investments and rising hardware costs due to generative AI.
4: What? Yeah, you invest in the AI and now the hardware is like, you did this.
3: Like, I understand there's lots of different arms of the Microsoft beast here kind of thing, but it's like it's Microsoft's fault.
4: Yeah.
3: Computers are unaffordably expensive now.
4: Yeah, like,
3: and the Steam machine costs $1,000.
4: Like, yeah, no one can afford to buy an Xbox because the RAM in it is already sold to Copilot.
3: Yeah.
4: You know, like, it's the same thing. The call's coming from inside the house.
3: So, yeah, this part is just fascinating to me. Amongst other things, it revealed that Xbox currently have an, quote, accountability margin, Microsoft's hazy equivalent for profit margin of 3%, a fall on previous years. So we're only making 3% profit.
4: Yeah.
3: Which, for a company like Microsoft, is an eye-watering amount of money.
4: It's got to be astronomical.
3: It's huge.
4: So many zeros.
3: Huge. All the money they're setting on fire building these data centers and AI that doesn't work and is ruining the planet.
4: Yep.
3: They're still making
4: 3%
3: profit.
4: Yeah.
3: Just a reminder to every listener at home, every cent of profit in any business is stolen from the excess labor value of the workers.
4: Yep. Sifted from the blood of those workers and their children and, you know.
3: Yeah. Yeah. It's just money that didn't go to a worker for what people are willing to pay for their labor.
4: Yes.
3: So, I think any amount of profit is too much, honestly. But, 3%, pretty reasonable. A lot of companies would be very happy making 3% profit. But what if it could go up a bit more?
4: Okay. Like, are we talking like 5%? Like, round it off, you know, make a nice sort of...
3: Well, by more, I'm thinking 27% more.
4: So, I'll just run the sums here. 3 plus 27 equals 30. They want a 30% profit margin.
3: Yes,
4: absurd.
3: Yeah. We have a second article here from Rock Paper Shotgun. Microsoft pushing for profits, quote, well above the industry average, is reported behind Xbox layoff and cancellation misery. This one's by Mark Warren. And yeah, it came out in October last year. But basically, the big thing here is that Bloomberg have reported there's a profit push at Microsoft, which they cite as having seen company execs set an across-the-board goal of 30% profit margins, or, quote, accountability margins. So dystopian to call it that. As they're known in Microsoft corpo speak. Not every individual game or project is expected to hit the 30% mark, but lots of developers across Xbox have been made aware of the target. What an impossible, like, Steve Ballmer levels of, like, cocaine-driven, like...
4: Yeah. And we are 30%. We're very maximalist on this show, right? We always say, like, when it comes to things like the guitar, more is more.
3: More,
4: like,
3: is more.
4: Sometimes less is more, but sometimes more is more.
3: Yeah, it often is.
4: And maybe they're from the same school of thought where, like, more profit is good, but more profit would be more.
3: I don't think there's ever in the history of the video games industry, at least, been any company, unless they're, like, right at the start.
4: Yeah.
3: That has turned a 30% profit margin. Like, they generally made a loss. This is just what media is. You know, it's control over cultural capital.
4: Yeah.
3: Like, it's not money. It's you get to say things.
4: Yes. Yes. You are the voice.
3: You are the voice. Hears, right? Yeah. You get to set the narrative. Yep. You get to decide what's cool and trendy.
4: Mm-hmm.
3: And
4: with the aim of doing that consistently for a very long time, so that your 3% will add up to, you know, you don't need to make it all at once if you bed yourself in, right? You'll just do it forever.
3: Yeah. We've got one final article here. I did say it was a triumvirate with this one. It's also by Mark Warren of Rock Paper Shotgun. The headline basically says it all. Microsoft reportedly only announced Ninja Theory's new game at the Summer Game Fest to try and attract a buyer for the studio. So they have no intention of releasing this game themselves. They're just like, we better announce it so someone will want to buy this studio. They have no love or passion or, like, you know, like, newsflash.
4: Yeah.
3: Microsoft has no passion for arts and culture.
4: No. Or spreadsheets or anything. It's all just nothing.
3: Yeah. I mean, that...
4: But
3: you go into the article. You should read it yourself.
4: We're
3: running out of time a little bit. And we did say we'll talk about the Bass Strait.
4: Oh, yeah. We got to do that.
3: We got to do that before we get out of here. But, yeah. Before we hit it, let's hit another one.
4: Let's hit it.
3: Get out of here, Microsoft Corporation.
4: See you in hell, Bill Gates.
3: BDS target, Microsoft. Set your Windows on fire, okay?
4: It's the year of Linux.
3: It's the year of Linux on the desktop, unironically. So that sucks. Stop ruining people's lives for a 30% profit margin. Anyway, let's leave that in the past because we've got justice. We've got justice to talk about. We're going back to the Australian Beautiful Company. This one's by Scout Wallen. Quote, the headline reads, Spirit of Tasmania passenger sues after fallen toilet leads to injury.
4: Okay. On the face of it, like, that sucks.
3: That sucks. Sorry that happened to you, bro. Yeah.
4: You do not want to fall down in the toilet. It's the worst nightmare scenario.
3: Yeah. I grew up in Tasmania. I've been on the Spirit of Tasmania a lot of times, you know, getting up to the mainland. We like to bring our cars, you know, and you put them on the Spirit, mate. The Bass Strait is one of the choppiest crossings in the world.
4: Yeah.
3: Like, it is famously rough. There was a time when we were, like, upgrading the boats, and there was no boats, and there was a catamaran.
4: Oh yeah,
3: and people were just vomiting constantly.
4: Oh, that thing
3: and having
4: just
3: to,
4: like,
3: turn back, and it was just a
4: rolling
3: disaster
4: all over the place.
3: Well, the plaintiff in this case alleged that in December 2022, when he was 68, he was standing up using the ensuite toilet in a Spirit of Tasmania one cabin during a Bass Strait crossing when the ship experienced a quote sudden drop.
4: Okay,
3: which is just par for the course.
4: That's the Bass Strait.
3: That's the Bass Strait for you. He claimed that there was no handhold adjacent to the toilet, and the towel racks and vanity within reach appeared, quote, insufficiently strong and unsuitable to be used as handrails. court documents stated that he tried to steady himself by resting his hands on the wall in front of him, but when the ship dropped suddenly, he was thrown backwards, hitting the shower wall with his shoulders and landing on the raised metal edge of the shower. He's claimed to have suffered injuries and loss, including acute L2 vertebral body compression fracture and the aggravation of serious lumbar spine pain, which, like, yeah, when you're 68 and have a big fall.
4: Yeah, horrid. Yeah,
3: horrid, horrid. TT Line have responded, quote, should have sat on the toilet. TT Line.
4: Yep. Yep.
3: One easy way to avoid this, yep, bro. You do not always need to stand up.
4: No, you can sit on the toilet.
3: Yeah, it's not just for girls. It's not, yep, just for queers. You can, like, sit down on, yep, the toilet, especially when it's moving around. You don't want to get your, yep, wee. Like, forget falling.
4: I mean, if he's had both his hands steadied on the wall, then, yeah, he's just going to pissing freehand, yeah, like freestyle,
3: yeah,
4: anyway. So just sit down.
3: Just sit down, bro.
4: You can do sports bet on your phone. Like, like, it's better.
3: The whole thing smacks of gender.
4: It does.
3: Is what I've got to say.
4: Yeah.
3: And, yeah, sorry about your lifelong injuries at, you know, what, 2022, you're like 72, yeah, at this stage, you know, like, that sucks. I'm real sorry about that. But, yeah, this is because you were attached to a certain image of masculinity.
4: Yes,
3: I think that you should sue masculinity.
4: The dominant mode of, you know, and, yeah, who are you showing off for? You know?
3: Literally.
4: Yeah.
3: We got to get out of here.
4: We got to get out of here.
3: Mafalda is coming up next. We're going to be back in 2 weeks, but hopefully catch some of you,
4: yeah,
3: tomorrow at our big birthday party,
4: yeah,
3: down at the Collingwood Town Hall. 50 years. Congratulations, 3CR.
4: Happy birthday, 3CR.
3: Happy birthday, 3CR. We're going to play you out with a track called Pop Contest, mm, by Dom Sensitive out of South Australia. Before we do that, I'd like to remind the listener that I love them.
4: I love them. I love the listener.
3: I love you, Jordan.
4: I love you, Tilda.
3: And, yeah, bye.
4: Bye.

0: we're celebrating 50 years of 3CR on Saturday, the 4th of July at Collingwood Town Hall. There'll be stalls, displays, great food, performances, activities, prizes, and so much more. It's a birthday for us, and we can't wait to celebrate with you. Saturday, the 4th of July, Collingwood Town Hall, 11 a.m. till 4 p.m. Bring your family, tell your friends, all are welcome. 3CR, celebrating 50 years.
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1: 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We'll take you inside six Victorian prisons: Dame Phyllis Frost Centre, Barwon Prison, Fulham Correctional Centre, Loddon Prison, Marganite Correctional Centre, and Western Plains Correctional Centre. There'll be stories, songs, opinions, and poems from the men and women inside while connecting with culture and Correctional Centre. 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

The New International Bookshop's Big Red Book Fair is back for 2026. We'll have thousands of secondhand books for super low prices and 20% off new books, plus many other cool things. This is a great moment to support Melbourne's longest running left bookshop. I'll see you on Saturday, the 18th of July from 10 a.m. to 5 p.m. at Trades Hall, 54 Victoria Street, Carlton. Can't wait to see you there. The New International Bookshop is a 3CR supporter.

0: Salam, salam, salam. We're finally live on air. Took us a while. What? Yeah. We lied before. We're sorry. Matab's upset because he played some really good song.
1: And hello, everyone. Hi.
0: And the people online missed out. But now you can listen to our event live on 3CR. And I would encourage anyone on site at the Rocket Society to come and say a word if they love the show, if they love 3CR. Come and express your love. And there's raffle. That's the way we're raising funds this afternoon. There's a lovely, beautiful person called Dunya who's going around. And you can ask her to sign you up for our raffle prizes. We've got so many gifts, not in particular order. We got Banquet for Two from Rumi, artwork, hand-embroidered frame print by Christabel called Held You, two tickets to Limoon Arts, upcoming event, Volume 3, two tickets to Curfew, and some beautiful artwork from Betty Shai Online Shop and T-shirt. And okay, and DJ lesson by DJ Matav. Woo! Whoever wants to become a DJ, now's your chance. And a personal training session with my sister Maya. Shout out to everyone who's supporting us. And yeah, let's keep it going. Thanks for listening on 3CR. We're live from the Rocket Society.

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Hello. 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Yalla.

شفت عيني يا الله وراني صابر.

Radio here on 3CR. We are coming to you live from the Lebanese Rocket Society. It's our Radiothon event. What that means is we need to be raising money to stay on air. 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If you're not at the Lebanese Rocket Society, you're missing out, but that's okay. 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Our number, 0488 809 855. 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This is Salam Radio on 3C.

Well, thank you. If you're here at the Lebanese Rocket Society and you have sent some donations in for Radiothon for our lovely prizes, and if you're not here and you're listening in, shout out to you. Thank you for supporting 3CR and Salaam Radio. We have a text from the beautiful crew at Morosky Peach and Neve Galea pop-up crew. They're listening in store. They texted, "We love you," and they're listening, so shout out to you guys. Thank you. If you're interested in texting us, let us know where you're listening from and why you love community radio. Our number is 0488 809 855, and if you're close by and want to come through for some music and some drinks, we're just at Lebanese Rocket Society. We'd love to see you.

for playing. That was a fun set. We really enjoyed it. You're tuning to Salaam Radio on 3CR live from the Rocket Society. We've raised 1,050 so far. Only $50 left, which I'm sure we'll get. And I'm so proud of us. So proud of Community Radio. And now I'm gonna be playing for the next half an hour. Come say hi. And yeah, we love you. 4 tickets left on the raffle. If you haven't bought one, you should. The prices are amazing.

Okay, have we? We smashed it! Woo! Thanks so much. We love the crowd here. We love the Rocket Society and we love 3CR. And 10 minutes left of the show. I'll be DJing for a little bit more if you want to come down to the Rocket and join us. And we're going to be announcing the raffle at 6 p.m. So get ready. There's still some tickets left, by the way.

Oh, inshallah. We did so well. We did so well. Thanks to everyone who came here. And you know what time it is? Raffle time! I'm sure we're all excited to win. I hope we all win something. If not, we win the support of 3CR Community Radio. I'm sorry for my voice. I'm not good with microphones. But shall we do it? Wait. Let's get 2 minutes. 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

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We'll take you inside six Victorian prisons: Dame Phyllis Frost Centre, Barwon Prison, Fulham Correctional Centre, Loddon Prison, Marganite Correctional Centre, and Western Plains Correctional Centre. 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

0: Join Uncle James Williams at 7 p.m. Saturday, July the 25th at Moonee Valley Bowls Club at Ormond Park for the official launch of his campaign for Essendon with the Greens for the state election in November. 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The Australian Greens Victoria are a 3CR supporter.
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2: 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And I think it's sometimes easy to forget the isolation that groups such as the lesbian and gay community faced for many, many years and how recent that change has been, where people feel much more comfortable about those things. So I think our role as broadcasters was quite phenomenal in making those connections with people out there who probably had no other connections with other gay and lesbian people.
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0: I wake up in the morning, I yawn 3,000 years worth of yawning. This tomb's been getting me down. I think I'm gonna hit the town and move like a mummy.
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I'm all dust, bandage and bone. 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

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We can all be proud of the great work we did. 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

He had a strange little house in a river channel. He made me some tea, peppermint and fennel. We sat there watching the reeds and rushes bend. I thought that moment would never, never end. I thought the world was full of crowns, and every king seemed upside down. Nothing I had, and nothing I had would ever please me. That's life, said Mr. Bellini.

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IWST is a 3CR supporter.

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I drove past an Ambucca River the other day. Top of the tide. How pretty is that? And I'll be going past Nimboida at the end of the week.

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Keep thinking it gon' get better. Had to make it through the rain, cause life don't stop for the weather. Had to change my life around, cause I forgot my endeavors. If I ain't do this for my daughter, what the hell would I tell her, huh? I kiss her head when she's asleep. Think about the times when I was down and I was weak. When she was just a newborn, I was out here

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We can all be proud of the great work we did. 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

Has Centrelink made a decision you disagree with? Most Centrelink decisions can be appealed up to 3 times. Examples of decisions you can appeal include whether you're eligible for a payment, cancellation or suspension of your payment, how much you get paid, and Centrelink debts. One of the most common Centrelink decisions appealed are Centrelink debts. Centrelink will say you owe a debt if the staff determine you've been paid more than you should have. Debts can occur for a variety of reasons. In some instances, if there's been an administrative error or if you have special circumstances, you may not have to repay that debt. The appeal process is free, but time limits can apply and will affect your entitlement to back payment. 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

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Since the dawn of this radio, the community's climbed from pioneer programs to the current day grid. We can all be proud of the great work we did. 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

Nation, the last Governor General show. Jazz on Saturday, Union of Australian Women, the Concrete Gang, Aborigines Advancement League, East Timor calling, the God.

Sometimes I failed to answer the call when I left it all to chance. 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Kawanji.

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Has Centrelink made a decision you disagree with? Most Centrelink decisions can be appealed up to 3 times. Examples of decisions you can appeal include whether you're eligible for a payment, cancellation or suspension of your payment, how much you get paid, and Centrelink debts. One of the most common Centrelink decisions appealed are Centrelink debts. Centrelink will say you owe a debt if the staff determine you've been paid more than you should have. Debts can occur for a variety of reasons. In some instances, if there's been an administrative error or if you have special circumstances, you may not have to repay that debt. The appeal process is free, but time limits can apply and will affect your entitlement to back payment. Social Security may not have to repay that debt. The appeal process is free, but time limits can apply and will affect your entitlement to back payment. Social Security Rights Victoria is

0: G'day, Annie McLaughlin here for this week's edition of Stick Together, the only national program focusing on union news, workers' stories and social justice issues. This program is produced in Melbourne for 3CR and we're broadcast across the Community Radio Network with the support of the Community Broadcasting Foundation. We make the program on the stolen lands of the Kulin Nation and we pay our respects to their elders, past, present and emerging. We have two reports today. One is a reflection on the AEU Victoria membership's refusal to accept the Victorian government pay offer despite the executive of the union's endorsement. We follow with a look at AUKUS as a Trojan horse for a takeover of Port Kembla and the central coast of New South Wales by a US military base. You're on Stick Together, worker stories, union news and social justice issues. The refusal by the AEU Victoria membership of the Victorian government pay offer recently, despite the recommendation of the Australian Education Union Victorian branch executive, points to a workforce which was hoping for a transformative offer rather than just a pay offer. The 3CR Dogs program, a program in defence of government schools, highlighted an editorial piece by Sue Phillips from the World Socialist website, which gives a detailed perspective on the dispute.
1: Victorian educators reject AEU Labor sellout, build rank-and-file committees to take the struggle forward. In a blow to the Australian Education Union, AEU bureaucracy, and the Allan Labor government, Victorian public school teachers, education support staff, ES, and school principals have voted 57.7% to 42.3% to reject the union's proposed four-year industrial agreement. This is the first time in more than four decades that educators have voted down an AEU-endorsed deal. The vote is an indictment of the agreement cooked up in secret between AEU officials and Premier Jacinta Allen's government following the powerful March 24 statewide strike, in which more than 35,000 educators marched through Melbourne. That strike demonstrated the fighting spirit of educators, winning broad support among parents and workers. The AEU leadership's response was to water down and call off further industrial action, return to closed-door negotiations, and produce a deal that locks in real pay cuts and does nothing to cap class sizes or reduce crushing workloads. The overwhelming no vote was registered despite anti-democratic mechanisms the AEU deployed in an attempt to ram the deal through. This was not a one-member, one-vote ballot. Instead, a delegate assigned from the union's internal database cast a vote on behalf of every 20 financial members after a sub-branch meeting. There were no rank-and-file scrutineers and no means for members to confirm their sub-branch's votes were accurately recorded. The union apparatus controlled every lever of the process and still lost. That result was achieved despite a systematic campaign of misinformation, censorship and intimidation. The AEU deleted critical comments from its Facebook pages, blocked members who asked legitimate questions, and ruled opposition resolutions out of order at stage-managed briefings. These were the same methods the AEU used to ram through a 2022 sellout agreement, which included pay rises of less than 2% per annum, locking teachers into real wage cuts throughout the cost of living crisis. The rejection of the 2026 sellout is not only a response to this agreement, but reflects widespread anger among educators over the 2022 deal and decades of regressive agreements. The bureaucracy's false claims. In the immediate aftermath of the vote, AEU State President Justin Mullaly rushed out a statement claiming the union had listened to and heard members' concerns and that the way forward was to stick together and stay united. This is a brazen fraud. The union leadership has no intention of allowing this opposition vote to be the last word. It has sought to ram through attacks on educators' conditions in defiance of mass opposition, demonstrating that it stands on the side of the big business Labor government and the corporate elite. Educators be warned, they will now turn their attention to imposing the demands of the government in another form. The call for unity is equally hollow. The AEU has systematically divided the workforce. ES staff, among the lowest paid workers in schools, many holding second jobs while performing increasingly complex medical, special needs and behavioural support roles, were offered a deal even worse than that presented to teachers, with a one-off allowance substituting for a genuine wage increase. The bureaucracy made no effort to unite teachers and ES workers in a common fight. Instead, it sought to split them and ram through separate outcomes. Nor has the AEU called for unity with educators in other states. Teachers in Tasmania, Queensland, the ACT, and nationally are confronting the same crisis of real wage cuts, ballooning workloads, and collapsing school infrastructure. Thousands are leaving the profession due to unbearable conditions and burnout, deepening the staffing crisis in public education. The AEU has deliberately kept these struggles isolated, fearing precisely the kind of unified national movement that could pose a genuine political challenge to the federal Labor government and financial elite it serves. Within hours of the result, the union's Joint Primary and Secondary Council passed a resolution that amounts to a desperate operation to regain control of a membership in revolt. The same officials who stitched up the May 15 deal, which they assured members was the best deal ever, are now appealing for immediate negotiations with the Department of Education. The resolution commits the union to restart negotiations immediately before any consultation with members has even taken place. The centrepiece of the bureaucracy's way forward is a member survey to be emailed next week. This is a classic bureaucratic manoeuvre to atomise the membership, replace mass meetings and collective discussion with individualised tick boxes, and then claim to have listened. The resolution states that survey results will inform the decisions of the bureaucracy, not determine them. The Joint Council, a body of 120 delegates dominated by the union apparatus, will make the actual decisions at a meeting on July 17th, almost a month away. The purpose of the delay is to stall, dissipate the momentum generated by the no vote, and buy time for the bureaucracy to concoct another sellout behind closed doors. The AEU stated that it is lifting its suspension of industrial action, but announced only the toothless bans and limitations on work that were previously in place. There's no call for stop work, mass meetings, or democratic forums where teachers and ES staff can debate strategy together. The resolution itself notes that many members have recognised the strong pay outcomes in the government's offer, signalling that the bureaucracy intends to push essentially the same wage framework with cosmetic workload adjustments. The AEU apparatus is fighting to preserve its role as the industrial police force of the government. Assisting this process are pseudo-left groups such as Socialists in Schools and Fight the Crisis, which claim that one-day strikes can pressure the government and empower our negotiators to secure a better deal. Sending the same bureaucrats back to negotiate is a dead-end perspective. Its purpose to keep educators' rebellion trapped within the confines of the union apparatus. A political crisis for Labor. The rejection of the deal creates a political crisis for the Labor governments, not only in Victoria but federally. Labor at the national level and in most of the states is tasked by the corporate and financial elite with implementing sweeping cuts to social spending to make workers pay for the deepening crisis of capitalism. The Allan government, like every state and federal Labor government, is implementing an austerity program dictated by the corporate elite. Victoria is carrying out public sector sackings, pay cuts, and the destruction of public housing. Federally, the Albanese government's May budget contained $63.8 billion in cuts to social spending over 4 years, including the gutting of the NDIS, the largest cut to a social program in Australian history. The impact of these measures will be borne especially by ES staff and teachers not only in Victoria but nationally. Meanwhile, tens of billions are being poured into AUKUS and the US-led war against Iran. This agenda depends on the ability of the union bureaucracies, including the AEU, to enforce sellouts and suppress workers' opposition. The no vote is an expression of the fact that these corporate mechanisms are breaking down. A global rebellion. This is part of an international rebellion of workers worldwide who are rejecting sellout deals imposed by trade union bureaucracies in collusion with governments and employers. From the United States to Britain, from New Zealand to across Europe, workers are confronting the same reality: union apparatuses that function as instruments of class discipline, not class struggle. At the Committee for Public Education online public meeting on June 14th, international contributions highlighted this global experience. A California teacher described how the California Teachers Association ran a "We Can't Wait" campaign only to force through contracts that failed to keep pace with inflation. A New Zealand correspondent recounted how primary school teachers initially voted down a sellout deal, only for the union to present essentially the same agreement and wear them down into accepting it. The lesson was clear. A no vote, while crucial, is not enough. The union apparatus will regroup, repackage the offer, and try again. The way forward: rank and file committees. The task now is to take the struggle out of the hands of the AEU bureaucracy entirely. The Committee for Public Education, CFPE, has consistently argued that defeating this sellout requires building independent rank-and-file committees in every school, organisations democratically controlled by teachers and ES workers themselves, free from the censorship and sabotage of the union apparatus. Such committees are needed to break through the isolation the AEU imposes, share information across schools, formulate demands based on real needs, not what the government and union decide is affordable, and build solidarity with other sections of workers under attack: council workers, health workers, early childhood educators, university staff. They must connect nationally and internationally through the International Workers Alliance of Rank and File Committees, IWARFC. The demands that flow from this struggle go beyond any single agreement. An immediate 40% pay increase to recover past losses, including ES staff, with automatic cost of living adjustments. Maximum class sizes of 15 to 20. A minimum of 8 hours weekly during school hours for planning, assessment and collaboration. An end to public funding for elite private schools and the redirection of billions into a free, first-class public education for all. Educators have already shown their willingness to fight. The decisive task now is to build the organisations and leadership carrying that struggle forward. The defence of public education requires a socialist perspective. The resources exist to provide high-quality schools and decent pay and conditions, but they are monopolised by the billionaires, banks and corporations. These resources must be placed under public ownership and democratic control and redirected to meet social need, not private profit.
0: You're on Stick Together, workers' stories, union news and social justice issues. Now we move to the central coast of New South Wales. We hear from Arthur Rorris, Secretary of the South Coast Labor Council, which covers 25 affiliated unions in the Illawarra, including the industrial heartland of Port Kembla and Wollongong. He is speaking at an IPAN event. IPAN stands for Independent and Peaceful Australia Network. The event was called The Dangerous World of AUKUS, US Military Occupation and Suppression of Dissent.
2: For most people, when this deal was announced, they believed it was about submarines. And the contention was initially about them being nuclear, whether we needed that. And then it became a question of, well, the cost. And then the questions of sovereignty and other things started teasing out. In our area, it was a little different. The previous Liberal government that announced it, Scott Morrison, actually named three East Coast bases. These submarines would, at least for some time, home birthed, I say, sort of tongue in cheek. That was it. On the South Coast, though, people started thinking about what this means. We said from the start, and I think we pretty much succeeded in convincing the locals, we had about 4,000 people on the street in Port Kembla on a May Day, specifically on this issue. That was a shot over the bow, basically to say, we know what you're up to, and it's not just about submarines. They were looking at something much bigger. By much bigger, we said at the time, and we maintain now, it was about establishing a United States base here on the East Coast. The numbers didn't add up then, and they certainly don't add up now. You don't go through all of this for two or three nuclear submarines that at some time will be berthing into the port. Some of the good work that was done by Abigail Boyd, a Green Upper House MP in New South Wales, much to the opposition of the New South Wales Labor government, they were able to demand the release of the AUKUS files, as we've dubbed them now, which were looking at that question about AUKUS and what it means practically in terms of an East Coast base. When these files dropped, surprise, surprise, they confirmed what we had all collectively been saying from the start. The first is the question of scope and the scale. Three submarines, four, five, six submarines? Yeah, like hell. They're talking about a 4,000 to 5,000 visiting personnel. That's just visiting sailors and their families, which they have to accommodate, and preferably to find jobs for their spouses as well. This is Wollongong we're talking about. They want to put this thing next to the steelworks, right? So they want to house all of these sailors. And the first question people ask is, that doesn't sound like two or three submarines to us. And of course it isn't, because as you go through the documents, and we're still only scratching the surface, there's hundreds there. You notice the other thing about scale. All of a sudden, the penny drops where they say, this is not just about a submarine port. This must accommodate a surface fleet. A surface fleet? You mean the US 7th Fleet, which is what we said at the time. They haven't denied it, mind you. In fact, we knew at the time from papers that were sent to us from the United States, they were bragging about Port Kembla and how it's got great beaches and lovely girls, and the sailors will have a great time. This was in 2022, early 23. Back then, they knew pretty much where they wanted to put this. It gets better, because up until now, we're talking about AUKUS, not academically, but let's just say in a very abstract fashion of dollars and cents and potential harm. Well, what happens when you're looking at a base? It brings it home, quite literally. And this is where the question of changing laws and introducing new laws, what do they want them for? They don't want them to protect the submarines. They want them to protect the American hegemony that is being threatened here in terms of the alliance. That's what it's for. They're there to stop protests, not to protect the subs. The interesting thing to note here is they started off talking about a jetty and a few submarines. The real question is, would they really allow nuclear-capable submarines that would then be joint shared and used as well as a bit of an interoperable port by the Americans with no protection? Well, that was the other leak that came from the US. They said, we won't let those ones without support and without defense. You're talking missiles, batteries, that is, and you're also talking about a jet fighter base somewhere close by. You do not allow those things unprotected. And why would you? So all of a sudden, this proposition's getting bigger and bigger. How big? Well, that was the sucker blow in the leaked documents that the government tried to stop us looking at. They say on the first page, more than twice the size of the Western Sydney International Airport project, right? That is how big. We're talking about a full-on operation here that would involve at least other assets and the AUKUS partners. So we're getting an idea of what one of these things looks like now. They hone in on the obvious question that the locals aren't happy with this. They get that bit right. This ain't going to go down too well. So they're talking about a concept known as a WTA. And what they mean by a WTA index is a willingness to accept the shit sandwich, essentially. You've got a nuclear base, you've got threats of radiation, a nuclear target on your back. And what these guys do is they make an assessment as to the level of resistance wherever this base may be. And they make the assessment that Kembla, that's going to be a rough job. These guys won't be lying down easily. So they then put a number on it. They monetize it and they say, how much money would it take to buy them off? And I think the figure they used was $700 million collectively or whatever. They then talk about the displacement of residents from their homes and of businesses. None of this was made clear. This wasn't part of the Christmas present, right? That's when the penny dropped for us about how much resistance they really do expect and why they need some heavy-duty new laws, and by the sounds of it, some prepared coppers as well to try and quell this because, well, Port Kembla's got a very long history within the peace movement, but also on social justice questions. What does this actually mean? This was in 2022, 2023. And here is the really interesting thing that hasn't really been discussed in the media. The consultants make it very clear in these hundreds of pages of documents and assessments, whatever they put it on the East Coast in New South Wales. They've got to move like yesterday. They do not have a day to spare. Even though this thing is like 2040, we've never had the nuclear submarines before. Clearly, they're talking about a massive operation. They say twice the size of Western Sydney Airport is the project. So they do not have time. They need to move quickly. How is it that straight after the big protests at Port Kembla, the screens go black? And the government says, right, we're stopping right there. We do not have to make a decision till 2030. Clearly, we all recognize that as them just taking the kettle off the boil. They took it off the stove, right? And they thought, that's it, we'll kill it. Because this is snowballing. The more people are finding out about this, they don't like it. Port Kembla's a rough place as it is. We'll just take it off the boil and we'll tell them we don't have to make a decision till 2030. But think about this. What on earth would it take any decision maker who knows you are more or less behind and you have got so much to do for the biggest defense project in our lifetimes? We're expected to believe that what you do to deliver AUKUS, this thing that no one believes we could deliver in time anyway, what you do is nothing for 7 years. I don't think anyone believes that, seriously. But that's where we are, and that's what they expect us to believe. Here are the problems that they really have on the ground, and I'm not even talking about the logistics and the money here. You've got the most densely unionized region in the country, number one. Number two, the electricians, they're refusing to touch anything nuclear in any way, shape, or form. The steel and the related industries in port, the existing infrastructure that facilitates heavy manufacturing, as well as the fourth largest car import facility in the Southern Hemisphere, is in Port Kembla, that relies on timely movement of vessels, windows that are very short as it is, and this thing called demurrage, which they pay on the ports if they're even a day late. And one of the key things we've discovered from the new documents is these things have got to be able to operate without, quote, external interference, including vessels. How does that work in a port like this unless you're actually going to essentially take the whole of Port Kembla? And the reason I'd put to you, whether it's Port Kembla or Newcastle, that you'd pull the plug in 2023 and do nothing is that you're not doing nothing. You keep on planning and you try and work this out and you do the things that you need to do and you wait until a perfect time, which is usually an electoral cycle. And in this case, I'd suggest they'd announce it after the next election. There is another possibility here that the government doesn't believe it will ever have to deliver an East Coast base because even they know, and especially they know the subs ain't coming, but they can't withdraw from here. In other words, AUKUS will only be what the United States gets out of the whole deal. We get jack shit, even if you believe the nuclear submarines were going to be helpful for us. If you follow that logic, what you would do is pretty much the same thing again. You'd say, we don't need to make a decision by 2030. If things comes good, that'll be another government's responsibility. If it doesn't, well, you haven't actually gone down the path of building a white elephant. What we do know is this, that the government is very, very scared of the response on AUKUS, and they feel that they need to actually move in a lot harder on protest. The thing that had the greatest impact, particularly in New South Wales, were not the laws themselves on what people actually did in terms of arrests. The biggest effect was the psychological effect. It's that fear factor. And I think that is what they've realised may sort of work generally, but they need more than that when it comes to something like AUKUS and bases, because the stakes are a lot higher. It's one thing asking people to, break the law for a cause overseas. It's another to try and stop people from defending their homes from being reclaimed by the state. And I think that these new laws, along with the ASIO laws, which allow them to interrogate people without lawyers present, without being able to even talk about what had happened, these things instill fear. And they're designed, I think, for some heavy-duty anti sort of protest work. And that is consistent if you have a look at the public documents about the assessments they've made about opposition to some of these unpopular things. You quickly realize that they're running out of bullets, pardon the analogy. If buying off the residents with money doesn't work, what else have they got? The only thing they've got are these laws.
0: That's it for Stick Together this week. 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My name's Annie McLaughlin. Remember, wherever you are, whatever you do, there is a union for you, and until next time, stick together.

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4: Good morning, everybody. I hope you're all wrapped up. It's really chilly out there, and we've got Tobiah in the audience here who came at the nick of time because, of course, the important things of life are sport.
8: The Socceroos were playing. Had to watch the boys. It's good. It's good seeing such an intercultural team play together.
4: It's funny you should say that, because whenever they've shown on the mainstream news, well, as someone said, we shouldn't call them the mainstream news. We should call them the Boswellers news. They only show pictures of white boys practicing, which I thought was really interesting.
8: I mean, yeah, they'd have to try pretty hard because the team's fairly mixed. Like, I mean,
4: well, yeah, it is,
8: and they played incredibly good game. And for everyone that braved the cold and was out at Fed Square at 4 a.m.
4: Oh, there's a lot of people out in the city. They were pretty excited, but obviously they didn't win. Is that right?
8: Yeah, on penalties. It was a bit unfortunate. But that's the way the game goes. And yeah. I mean,
4: that's the way the cooking. You know, crumbles.
8: It's another thing. Like we were saying with Anila last week, especially when we do our little weather roundup, which of course you'll feel if you stick your hand outside your window that
4: that's
8: it is quite brisk.
4: Yes.
8: It is quite a fresh morning. But that all these aspects like sport or like the weather are actually, you know, they might seem like idle chit-chat, but actually they're inherently political things. Like the weather, we were noting that the rains haven't come yet. And it's...
4: Oh, there's been a bit of rain, but it's been sparse. I know someone who lives in Hong Kong, and apparently it's been raining buckets. So there you go. Maybe it's all happening at that end of the spectrum.
8: Yeah, maybe the seasons have all pushed a bit more forward.
4: Who knows? Well, obviously it's changed. Something's changed. This is the APAN reminds us that we mark 1,000 days of the ongoing Zionist genocide against the Palestinians in Gaza. Despite the so-called ceasefire agreement, Israel continues its settler colonial project, expanding its military occupation to over 80% of Gaza, with finance minister calling to complete the conquest of the Gaza Strip and establish three new illegal Israeli settlements in northern Gaza. In the illegally occupied West Bank, Israeli forces bulldozed at least 500 olive trees in Zubaba, Jenin, only days after setting fire to olive groves in Ramana. These attacks are part of an ongoing campaign aimed at displacing Palestinian farmers, erasing Palestinian heritage and identity, and tightening control around colonial outposts. But there's been some movement in regards to people who have left Australia, Zionists who've left Australia to join the IOF. The Australian Centre for International Justice, the ACIJ, handed a 61-page brief to the Australian Federal Police, detailing alleged war crimes and crimes against humanity committed by an Australian citizen serving in the Israeli occupation forces in 2023-24. The AFP is assessing the allegations. Up to 1,000 Australian citizens have served in the Israeli occupation forces since October 2023. And despite the Israeli army's advice about how they can infiltrate and disguise their presence in a foreign army when they come back, I suppose the general population of Australia should be a bit scared.
8: Yeah, that's exactly right. Especially, we were watching at our house last night. We were watching a documentary on Cuba, and about a couple of Australians that took part in the flotilla that went from from Mexico to Cuba to deliver life-saving aid, and it was quite stark how even America was labeling that operation. They labeled it, just while you were saying about the sort of effect on the ground that the Zionist army's having, they were labeling it the total extermination campaign across all the drug cartel, so-called drug cartel boats, and across the Cuban people. And, you know, this documentary showed the effect on the people that was, you know, hospital services completely racked with power outages or insufficient medicine or
4: well, even food. I was thinking about Venezuela and its the effects of the earthquakes, devastating earthquakes in the past. Cuban doctors and medical aid would go immediately to that site. But, of course, under the present conditions, they're going to have to rely on their US overlords. And we've seen how the US overlords assist their own people when they have disasters. So with the flooding in Texas, what happened in New Orleans when there was devastating floods, horrendous, horrendous.
8: Well, that's exactly right. And the US have used this as a pretense, this environmental disaster as a pretense to continue their move on in to sequester more aspects of Venezuelan political and civil life, now filling up more humanitarian, you know, aid roles and stuff like that, but in effect taking more control of the company and of the country.
4: Yeah, that was the Freudian slip.
8: Yeah. Well, I mean, yeah, they are taking control of the companies, the oil ones.
4: Yeah, yeah.
8: And
4: well, countries as companies.
8: Yeah, well, in this, we saw that in this doco last night, we saw that Haiti gets 75% of its doctors from Cuba, and that since America's attacks on Venezuela,
4: yeah,
8: and they've pulled all the doctors out of Haiti. So
4: yeah, Haiti is an ongoing disaster created by. If you go back and watch Anthony Lowenstein's Disaster Capitalism film, there's a whole section around what's going on in Haiti, the collapse of the Haiti civil society over generations. It's like this enormous payback to the Haitians for having the temerity to
8: overthrow their slave
4: overlords in the 18th or the 19th century, right? It's like the American. It's like John Howard. He had a long memory.
8: Yeah, he overthrew
4: their slave overlords in the 18th or the 19th century, right? It's like the American. It's like John Howard. He had a long

0: it was a success. They, and Jordan spent 6 years fighting for justice, 6 years. Police Accountability Project Director of Policy and Advocacy, Michelle Reynolds, presented Jordan with the Victorian Civil Justice Award from the Australian Lawyers Alliance, which she had accepted for him in May. So that you may not have realised that actually happened, that people fight back on a continuous basis with a focus. You may also have been at the IMAC event in 2019. It's really funny because I was at the event, so it's an interesting thing to realise that there's an anchor in the future of you know, slowly but surely saying that the militarisation of the police using public money to attack the people who are paying for it, like paying for our own subjugation, is an issue, and that people are, it's not an inevitability, it's something that has to be fought.
1: Yeah, we've seen that. We reported on on a similar case in Italy when there was an activist at a rally that was shot at eye level with tear gas canister and lost her eye. So that prompted a whole campaign that's then now ended up in the courts and has found, one of the constitutional courts has found that the police have been using without authorization and in dangerous ways tear gas canisters and sort of riot stuff that still hasn't led to any convictions, but It can't be, in the courts.
0: It can't be let go. It can't be allowed. I know it's incredibly the parallel universes of the incredibly slow legal process versus the terrible effects on people at the moment that it happens. But it's something to be taken into account. Our friend Matthew's not here this morning because he's unwell. We send you our best wishes, Matthew. But he did a lot of gathering of information around AI. And one of them in particular was Music Victoria had put out information, has set up a system where musicians can check to see if their work has been used, scraped by the oligarchs, effectively, for their own ends to create AI music, which is an oxymoron, of course, because music is are the tears of culture from humans, not the tears of culture from machines.
1: Well, yeah, when it's increasingly been used to train algorithms, which then produce music that then goes on to get sold to advertisers or to other commercial ends, and these are the end products of these AI scraping algorithms.
0: Well, many of them have been very shocked to discover what has happened to their music, and there was a recent Instagram post by Arts Australia around the same theme, where software has been used to create music for these musicals that have become economically exciting for the last decade or so, when they stopped. But now what they're doing is using software to reduce the amount of people they need to be in the orchestra pit. So as they say it, if you think you're going to see a musical because you're celebrating the live emotions of a live event, you should be thinking twice about what's actually going on in regards to the use of AI to reduce the amount of musicians who are being paid for their work.
1: Yeah, that's right. And that's another in the raft of neoliberal policies that's being pushed on the sides. But one of the more glaring glaring elements of this is the NDIS cuts. I just wanted to bring it back to a Red Ant article that they wrote in April 30th, just briefly, because I think they outline pretty perfectly why this is happening. So they say that the government is cutting $35 billion from the NDIS, and it's not just a misallocation of funds that's the problem. Even if finding $53 billion for missiles is a clear demonstration of where priorities lie, the NDIS has never actually been about care. Instead, it's been a cash

0: cow for private providers. While being marketed as a national insurance scheme right from the start, the NDIS was designed explicitly along neoliberal lines to privatise disability services. And they take a quote out of the NDIS market approach statement of opportunity and intent, saying, quote, "The National Disability Insurance Scheme is a transformational approach to disability support and services that is creating a radically new disability marketplace, a fundamental shift disrupting existing operating models from a welfare to a market-based system where people with disabilities can choose their supports through individualized commissioning." I just wanted to highlight that because...
1: The language, yeah.
0: But even in the doco where we were watching about Cuba last night, which was on YouTube, you can look it up. The channel's called Boy Boy, two Australian content creators that go around doing kind of publicity stunts, but then ram it full of political content in the middle of that. They highlight some of the healthcare system, how it works in Cuba, and we saw that, like, the doctors, not only do they have regular checkups with their patients, but also it's mandatory for them to go out to the house, to the patient's house, every 2 weeks and check out how they're living, because they say there's a, you know, the psychological is a connection to the biological, and maybe there's a biological connection to the psychological, and just a completely different thing. Even
1: you mean it's possible?
0: It is possible, yeah.
1: Oh, my God.
0: Under blockade.
1: It's possible.
0: Yeah.
1: Yeah, to have a proper holistic health system. If we look at governments and money and large pots of it, and the idea that the government in their suits and their, you know, nice hairdos, etc., are doing the right thing, there was a rather disturbing thing coming out of Deep Cut. Taxpayer-funded Australian sugar industry linked to abuses in West Papua. Sugar Research Australia developed a sugarcane variety to grow in West Papua. Months later, the UN accused Indonesian companies of displacing Indonesian people, indigenous people, to make way for sugarcane production. So the connection between our public money for a cash crop and West Papua and the death of West Papuans is that close.
0: Yeah, exactly. And these are the neo-colonial practices that Australia's engaging with when we saw the pretty unilateral military.
1: Are we being too emotional?
0: Yeah.
1: I don't think so.
0: Yeah.
1: We have to move on. You're on Solidarity Breakfast with Annie and Tobiah. And, it's important that you fight the good fight.
2: So we want to support whatever actions are going on by local communities to close down arms factories, whether it's Boeing, Northrop Grumman, BAE Systems, Thales, you name it. There's a lot of places throughout this continent, EOS, which people should be closing down, demanding their money, which they may have in their superannuation funds, are no longer invested in profiting from genocide. People need to take action for boycott. Go to the BDS movement website, boycotts, divestment, sanctions, and take actions on land, sea and air to break this illegal blockade and stand with our Palestinian siblings.
1: 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Thanks for talking to us this morning.
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3: Okay, welcome everybody to this protest called by Anti-Zionism Australia. Congratulations on being dedicated enough to come out in the rain. Anti-Zionism Australia is an organisation dedicated to challenging the legitimacy and the influence of Zionist ideas in Australian society as a contribution to the struggle for the freedom of the Palestinians and for the liberation of Palestine. We were founded primarily by Australian and Israeli Jews, but we are open to everyone who wants to get involved in our work. I want to acknowledge that we're standing on the unceded land of the Wurundjeri Woiwurrung people of the Kulin Nation. This land was never ceded, sovereignty was never ceded, and we stand in solidarity with the struggle for land rights and self-determination. Always was, always will be. Now, the reason we're here today is because Melbourne City Council will be very shortly at 5:30 in session behind us. And Melbourne City Council via its staff members, challenged, cancelled a meeting organised by AZA. And I'll go into that in a minute. But the reason we're here, in a sense, is much bigger than that, is that we're standing up against the repression which is faced by the Palestinian movement. And we should start by remembering why we are fighting for the rights of Palestinians. The United Nations reported recently and confirmed what we all knew, but what is now official, that Israel had been and continues to deliberately target children. It killed, in the first 2 years of the genocide, more than 20,000 children. 5,000 of those of under five, something like 400 of them newborns. 97% of all the schools in Gaza have been destroyed. And the killing has continued since the ceasefire. Ceasefires apparently only exist in the minds of the Israelis when it comes to the activities of Hamas. Hamas has recognized the ceasefire. Israel has killed more than 1,000 people in Gaza in the past year, in less than a year, since the ceasefire came into play. The massacres and the dispossessions continue on the West Bank and in South Lebanon. In South Lebanon, Israel is systematically destroying villages in exactly the same way that it destroyed the houses, the mosques, the churches, the schools, and the hospitals in Gaza to make the area uninhabitable by the local people. In the West Bank, in the 3 years since October the 7th, nearly 3 years, Israel has killed more Palestinians on the West Bank than in the previous 17 years. That is the continuing toll that is carried out by Israeli aggression. And I know many of you know these facts and many more, but we need to remind ourselves that when we stand up for the right to speak out, there's a reason we want to speak out. We want to speak out as part of a contribution to ending the killing, ending the oppression, ending the apartheid, and opening the way to a land of equality from the river to the sea. Now, the trigger for tonight's rally is quite simple. AZA had organised a series of seminars on different aspects of Zionism. And actually, we were coming to the last one in the series. It was the Sunday before last. On the Friday night, after close of business, we got an email saying, your booking is cancelled. The booking at the Kathleen Syme Library in Carlton, controlled by this council meeting behind us. Why did they cancel? Because, and I'm quoting from the email received from the manager of all the Melbourne City libraries, increasing risks to the safe and orderly use of the facility, including potential protest activity and heightened community tensions. They cancelled us because there might be a protest. Tonight we are protesting, but they're going ahead with their meeting. There's one rule for them and a different rule for people who are speaking out for Palestine. The email continued, in recent days, there has been a significant escalation in community concern, including matters raised with councillors and senior management. Let's decode that. What that means is important and influential supporters of Israel who will not come out in public and justify a genocide, who will not come out and argue with us about the reality of apartheid, pick up the phone, maybe to the Lord Mayor, maybe to the CEO, we don't know exactly, but we know it's to senior people, and basically say, we don't like this forum, it makes us feel unsafe. And because of that, without discussion, without a right of reply, without any democratic rights whatsoever, the booking has been cancelled. And it's not the first time that Melbourne City Council has done something like this. And our argument is quite simple, that while this might seem quite a petty thing, the cancellation of one room, and we managed to get a venue at Coburg Library, and we went ahead with the forum, which was on Christian Zionism, not Jewish Zionism, Christian Zionism. We went ahead with the forum and we had 60 people turn up, one of the biggest forums that we've had to date. But the reason why we need to draw a line here tonight is that this is just the tip of an ugly and polluted iceberg. There is so much repression going on, being faced by Palestinians and supporters of Palestine and the Palestine movement. In Queensland, they've passed a law that says, if you say these precise words, from the river to the sea, or globalise the Intifada, you can be arrested and face very heavy penalties. They had a protest outside the court today in solidarity with the 30 people who've been arrested so far, and they arrested someone else just this morning in Brisbane. And we want to send a message not just to the city council but to the state government that that kind of repression will not be tolerated. We don't want them to pass similar laws. If they pass the laws, we will break the laws in mass numbers and make the laws unworkable. In New South Wales, they passed laws limiting Palestinian supporters from marching in the streets. And there, when Herzog, the Israeli president, was in town, thousands of people broke the law and marched through the centre of Sydney and actually made the law a dead letter. It's effectively been withdrawn. But we know, and there are so many cases to choose from, that repression comes at us from different directions. Think of the treatment of Randa Abdel Fattah, the writer and academic. Absolutely atrocious. Think of the treatment here of Hashtag, Palestinian man that many of us know from the rallies over the last 2.5 years. He's facing an enormous fine and legal costs over uttering a slogan. And the Royal Commission is underway, and it's a show trial with the Palestinian movement in the dock. Supporters of Israel are given free rein to explain why they feel fearful because of the Palestine movement, but the Palestine movement is not allowed to appear, and anti-Zionist Jews who support the Palestine movement are also banned from appearing. And it goes on and on. If anybody here is a health worker, you'll know that APRA, which governs the health sector, has adopted the IHRA definition of anti-Semitism, which effectively means that if you criticise the existence of Israel, you are deemed to be an anti-Semite and you can be disciplined and maybe even lose your job. Well, I tell you, as an anti-Zionist Jew, I do not want Israel to exist. I do not want apartheid to exist. I do not want Israel just to retreat from the occupied territories. I want apartheid to be smashed in the 48 in the so-called 48 territories. We want to go back to a time when Christians, Jews and Muslims lived peacefully side by side in Palestine. It was possible more than a century ago. It is possible in the future. I am not an anti-Semite for saying that, and neither are any of you. Just two last points, and then I'll introduce our first official speaker. The first is this. The Royal Commission put a lot of emphasis on the safety of the Jewish community, and in the budget, the federal government gave well over $100 million for the safety of Jews. Well, supposedly, those of us who were Jewish who were organising that forum up at the Kathleen Syme Library were apparently unsafe. Where was the money? Where was the action? Of course, it was nowhere to be seen, because support comes from the government only for a certain type of member of the Jewish community, one who endorses the actions and politics of Bibi Netanyahu and of Israel. Jews who stand up and say no to Zionism, no to apartheid, no to genocide, are deemed to be non-people, outside of the debate. And that itself is anti-Semitic, because it says that you have to be a particular type of person with a particular type of politics to be a Jew. Would we accept that argument about indigenous people, about Irish people, about black people? Of course not. Everybody knows there's a diversity of opinion, even if they disagree with some of those opinions. But apparently there can be no diversity in the Jewish community. And I just want to finish by quoting one of my comrades here standing at the front, Dr. Keren Tova Rubinstein, who is also a co-founder of AZA. And she said, if a government body can erase a lawful talk from a public library over a concern it won't even explain, then no one's speech is safe there. This is censorship by anonymous complaint, and it should alarm every Australian who claims to value democracy. This is not social cohesion, it is speech apartheid. So we're here tonight, and I hope the councillors can hear us, to draw a line and say, you cannot get away with this without being called out. You cannot censor peaceful voices standing for peace and justice without being called out as hypocrites, being called out as censors, being called out as complicit in the actions of Israel. And that's why we're here, and I thank you all for coming.
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0: 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We'll take you inside six Victorian prisons: Dame Phyllis Frost Centre, Barwon Prison, Fulham Correctional Centre, Loddon Prison, Marganite Correctional Centre, and Western Plains Correctional Centre. 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
2: And you're with Annie and Tobias on Solidarity Breakfast this chilly morning. Hopefully you're going to come to the birthday party.
3: To warm you up.
2: Yeah, come to the birthday party at Collingwood Town Hall. Starts at 11 a.m, goes till 4. 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
3: I know, and there's raffle prizes.
2: Apparently.
3: There's raffle prizes to be won, which I've seen one of them is a family pass to Puffing Billy.
2: So people have
3: pretty
2: been
3: exciting.
2: Yeah, people have been working very hard to make this an exciting day. You can also come to and record your reflections as a listener of 3CR, or even you may not just have been a listener, you may have been a contributor, hands-on radio, because of course this is handmade radio for you and for all the people who present lots of diverse voices across our community at 3CR. Of course, we've just been hearing from Beyond the Bars. They're doing the going into the prisons and having a chat with the various people who are in there. And this is part of a regular event at 3CR. And it's part of NAIDOC Week, which starts on the 6th. It's not quite the 6th today, is it? No, it's the 4th.
3: It's the 4th.
2: So it starts on Monday.
3: Yeah, that's right. It starts on Monday. But today, obviously, we know that it's, I mean, it's not the 4th of July in America yet, but it's the 4th of July here. And so what better way to stuff the Americans than to support community radio and do the exact opposite of what they're doing?
2: Yeah, exactly. I had a chat with Dr. Judith Buckrich, who has put out a book called Fitzroy North, People, Place, Protests. And it's quite fascinating because if you know this suburb or any suburb, when somebody writes a history of a particular place that you know, it becomes really fascinating and answers questions that you've probably had in the back of your mind but you didn't know. So here's some of the chat I had with Dr. Judith Buckrich.
4: I'm really interested in your approach to history. You've particularly decided to be particular about a place. Is it because Fitzroy North is the type of place it is, and some of the houses and buildings are still there from the very earliest period?
5: Yes, yes, that's right. Yep.
4: You're tracing the bones of the suburbs from its inception. Tell me about your approach.
5: Well, look, this really began for me by accident. My very first book about Melbourne was about St Kilda Road. And it was pre the internet days, so I had to go and search for people. Two things happened when I was doing St Kilda Road. One was that I found that the National Trust had a file on almost every old building that had been in St Kilda Road. And, you know, there were beautiful buildings there. There's only five left now of those. And then a property developer friend of mine gave me the equivalent of that time. So 25 years ago when I was doing St Kilda Road, all the buildings that were there then. Mm. And so I had this fantastic source of information about every lot of land. And then I found the Sands and MacDougall directories, which are really just my Bible. I have been using those, and I look every 5 years at, you know, the same street, the same place, over and over. And that's how I find all the extraordinary people who have lived there. Do you know, my thing is to look up any weird and strange name that I come across. I know this sounds so banal, but in Fitzroy North, it really worked because the demography changed so much. I mean, initially, of course, in the 1870s, and it wasn't a suburb, really, didn't begin till the 1870s. Nothing north of Alexandra Parade existed. It was just open land and very barren land too.
4: It also wasn't called Alexandra Parade. It was called something else. Reed Street?
5: Reed Street, that's right, yeah. So, and it was really a drain. I just couldn't understand why nothing had happened. There were a few buildings along the Mary Creek towards where Northcote is now, and that was much more developed than Fitzroy North. So then I found a reference to how horrible and windy it was in the winter and very difficult to traverse, and how hot and dusty it was in the summer. And I thought, oh, okay. So it wasn't very inviting.
4: Part of what reading your book, which I found incredibly fascinating because of the pictures, for a start, and also because I've lived in Fitzroy rather than Fitzroy North, I've always known that there was a demarcation between
5: the two.
4: There's a whole sort of feel of difference between the two. But one of the things that's quite fascinating to me and quite horrific is the speed with which there is a colonial takeover and the removal of the indigenous population. They only arrived here in 1835, and by, as you say,
5: 1870, they had pushed everyone out of the vicinity of Melbourne. And if you read William Thomas's memoirs and diaries, because he was actually a really quite decent guy and devoted to the people, he was the protector of Aborigines, that was his title, in that early period. And so he was actually travelling with them and always trying to find a place where they could actually remain. And they just got pushed out of every place. So in the end, it wasn't disease, well, it was disease, but it wasn't that they were being shot or whatever. They were starving. That was why they were dying, because they were starving. And so because he had this real devotion to them and was trying to, in a very colonial sort of way, but he really was trying to help them. And because we have his diaries, we know that along the Mary Creek, there were huge numbers of Wurundjeri people.
4: It was a meeting place.
5: Especially where the Yarra connected with the Mary Creek.
4: That's right, yeah. I mean, so it's really interesting to get it visually in your mind, because it's such a short period of time. And struck me was the speed of colonisation and the bureaucratising of theft, effectively.
5: Absolutely. And I mean, you know, and it was so mean, you know, like I didn't realise until I was working on this book, or maybe it was the Yarra River book, which was my previous one, that La Trobe actually organised for every dog to be killed in Melbourne. And he did that because, you know, he said they were a nuisance wandering around the streets. But he did that because it was Indigenous people who had the dogs, and that was one of their ways of being able to survive, was that they used the dogs for their hunting. You know, so there was just this kind of really very mean, you know, using the law, bureaucracy to kill people. I mean, it's an age-old thing, you know, we've witnessed it in our own lifetime. So it's really, it was a shock. But then also I don't think it was very populated by Indigenous people. What is Fitzroy North now? The Mary Creek part would have been, because really it was just stony ground, you know, and that was why they had the quarries there.
4: Yeah, that was interesting to me too, because I, for a long time, I've wondered, because I was actually brought up down in Warrnambool, and of course the whole of Western District is full of extinct volcanoes, and there's a lot of bluestone basalt buildings. Yeah. And so I know where those buildings came from. But I've always wondered about the very old buildings in Fitzroy North and Fitzroy that are actually basalt, because it's such a beautiful stone, right. Very hard, very hard. So they've all been taken from quarries that used to be existent along Nicholson Street and places
5: that's
4: like
5: right.
4: that.
5: That's right. That's right. And some of the first pubs and churches were built for the quarrymen who were working there, not necessarily living there, but working in those areas. The effect of social change is really important for me, because I'm a feminist, and so I always want to know what was happening with women. Also, you know, the class system was so rigid and then got looser and looser. But Fitzroy North was really different in this way, because it's not like South Yarra or Toorak or Fitzroy, or kind of mostly one class of person. Fitzroy North always had, so in the 1870s, a lot of people, you know, new blocks for sale, you know, that had just been surveyed and the streets were only just being made. And one of the reasons why Fitzroy North also came into existence, there was the Yang Yin train which went up to the reservoir where we were getting water from.
4: So you've got St George's Road, which was the Yang
5: St George's
4: Yin,
5: Road,
4: which was taking you up to the reservoir, which is really interesting. But then there was also the business about Heidelberg Road, which was the one that was taking you up out into Northgate.
5: Towards Eltham.
4: Yeah, yeah.
5: But the other reason why it happened very slowly, was that they set up a state school on Alfred Crescent. Now, all of those streets had only just really been created, you know, as streets. They were all unmade, you know, there was no drainage, there was no, oh God, you know. So, but we had the very first in the world education act for secular, free, compulsory education in the world.
4: That's right.
5: And suddenly we had a school. So there was virtually nothing around it. I mean, there were a few houses and people were starting to move into the area because you could get, you know, a block of land quite cheap and build a house. So people who had never imagined that they could own a house before had a house. And then along Alfred Crescent and McKean Street, much bigger blocks were available. So people who had become well off were building big mansions there. And some of those, a lot of those are still there too. And these poor kids would be sometimes coming from miles away. And there were hundreds of kids going to the school, you know, with maybe three teachers to look after all of them. And the education department didn't give them enough to have a fence around the school. So almost every weekend, windows were broken, the lavatories were decimated. There were a lot of larrikins, and it's one of the things that I bring up, that in Melbourne, because we had such a huge young population and a lot of them didn't have kind of permanent employment, all of the empty spaces around Melbourne were quite filled up with young people trying to, you know, find something to do. And they would have intermittent jobs, you know, they'd run messages or they'd sell newspapers or...
4: The population of very young people below the age of, 15 was something like 43%
5: That's
4: of the
5: right.
4: population,
5: it was a
4: something
5: huge
4: of that
5: percentage.
4: Nature.
5: And this was all a shock to me too. You know, I didn't know this.
4: And that business about the in-between spaces being populated by these young people.
5: That's
4: it's really quite fascinating. It's sort of like the 1980s, really.
5: Well, in a way, but also that Edinburgh Gardens, there was no such thing. It had been separated and wasn't going to be built on with houses, but it was a tip. That's all it was, really. And so, of course, that was a very inviting open space for young people to be.
4: You point out this really fascinating thing, that Melbourne became the second biggest city in the British Empire.
5: By the 1880s.
4: By the
5: right.
4: 1880s. And that the population...
5: 500,000 people. It was huge. Yeah, yeah.
4: Yeah.
5: With no sewerage. You know, 500,000 people and no sewerage.
4: The horse-drawn buses... and the cable trams were actually run by a private corporation, and it wasn't until the 1920s or something of that nature that it was actually taken over by what's now called the Metropolitan Tramway, when they electrified. So a very enterprising, but it made a difference for Fitzroy North, because it means people could travel from Fitzroy North.
5: Well, they did. And not only that, quite a few of the workshops were at the top of Nicholson Street, you know, or on the Mary Creek side. And then I just want to mention one more really important thing that I think was the old colonists' homes were established on the Mary Creek, and they still exist. And that began as, you know, two or three cottages, for people who had been in the colony since the beginning to be able to retire into. But the poor things, you know, they're stuck over there on the Mary Creek and there's nothing near them. I mean, for heaven's sake. But of course, that still exists. And I talk to people who live there now, and it's become an architectural jewel in Melbourne, because there are cottages there from every period beginning in the 1870s to the present day. So you can go into this, what is really an old people's settlement, and see the architecture of, you know, 100 years of architecture there. So then it's really...
4: Then, of course, what happens is that there's a international economic downturn in the 1890s, and a lot of the people that built those two-story buildings in Fitzroy North, they either lost all their money or they moved already up towards Kew and places like
5: and
4: that,
5: Malvern and Toorak, but also a lot of the people who had only enough money for a small place, there were hundreds of empty houses because people couldn't either pay the mortgage or the rent. They just couldn't stay there. And that was when a lot of the mansions became Salvation Army institutions, you know, the Unmarried Mothers.
4: Seventh-day Adventists.
5: Yes. And there were, it was such an interesting place. So then you have this period where you have institutions and poor people, but some of the wealthier people remained. They didn't actually leave. And then you'll see there's a double page of the occupations of people in 1900. I just couldn't believe that there was every kind of person that you could imagine living in Fitzroy North. You know, from people, there were thousands of people who fixed shoes. There was, you know, there was a shoe repair place in every street, sometimes two. So because people didn't just buy new shoes, they had them repaired. And then, there were confectioners, which were kind of the equivalent of, well, there were dairies. So, you know, those sort of things where you could every day come and buy something. And so you had this very extraordinary mix always. And this is, I think, what has made Fitzroy North like it is today. You know, they're also terribly proud of the fact that it's so kind of varied and got so many things, but it had much more.
4: The other strong point about your history is that you actually tell us some stories about specific people. And one of the ones that I found incredibly interesting was Thomas Shadrach James. Yes. 1859 to 1946. Now, he is a direct link to William Cooper and the Onuses. That's really fascinating.
5: The Aboriginalist League kind of began in his living room, and all those very important people who became the great early activists of civil rights, really, in effect.
4: Australia. He was from Mauritius. And he has a very interesting, I mean, you have to read the story to find out where he fits in. But he married into their family. And
5: that's right.
4: Yeah,
5: that's
4: this is fascinating, isn't it?
5: And so there's that. And then, you know, there were lots of, you know, the fellow, who invented physiotherapy.
4: I know. A world first.
5: You know, the Chinese detective. I mean, I just couldn't, you know, this is why that thing of going through the sands of McDougall and looking at every weird name, I Googled every weird name that I found. So I was looking at every 5 years from 1870 onwards, and every time I found a really, and I don't mean just Greek or Italian, because I'm Hungarian, so I wasn't, you know, looking at that. And there were huge numbers of Greeks and Italians living in Fitzroy North. But it was so interesting to have done that. And, of course, there were Chinese market gardeners all along the Mary Creek. You know, they were there. And then as we move toward today, we had all of those groups who protested the towers going up, you know, where public housing towers, you know, that now they want to tear them down. But, I mean, at that stage, there were, you know, a really awful photograph of that elderly woman with a rifle in front of her place saying, "My place is not a slum."
4: That's right.
5: And they stopped it. And they didn't just stop it in Fitzroy North. They stopped it all over Victoria because they found out that the government was getting its supply from a certain source and that it was actually paying more for it than it could have if it went to another source. And so somehow they managed to stop the government from building any more of those towers.
4: So they were showing that there was an element of corruption involved.
5: Yeah, they did their research. They were the most extraordinary people. And then saving the swimming pool. There were so many protests that worked.
4: Yeah, because what you're really showing is that there are groups of people from different hierarchies in society who made Fitzroy North their home because they loved the place.
5: That's right.
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8: A week solidarity brekkie team listener, when the esteemed practitioners of the property market, developers, real estate agents, valuers, landlords, investors, have told us incessantly they wanted nothing more than to see housing, a roof over people's heads, be affordable. Affordability is good. And now, as valuations have fallen ever so slightly, making a roof over people's heads that itsy-bitsy small bit more affordable, the same esteemed practitioners tell us this is a disaster. Affordability is bad. They seem very confused. Like some socialist MPs who expressed concern the budget tax measures may, quote, create the perception of socialism. Oh no, socialism, the last thing the Socialist Party wants. Well, we can safely assure those MPs there is not the slightest risk. The budget created even the most microcosmic perception of socialism, all confirmed by Big Supremo Anthony Albanese telling Caucus Tuesday the Socialist Party is not opposed to wealth, as if we needed to be told. Although the wealthy had major problems to deal with come Wednesday, when the new 4.75% wage rise for the lowest of low paid came into effect, the Trublowazi Chamber of Commerce and Industry profits warning yet again, 4.75% for the lowest of low pay would weigh down business activity and suffocate businesses' ability to thrive. When will evil unions and lazy avaricious workers listen and learn? Can't they see the damage they create? Expressed also by Reserve Losses Bank Supremo Michelle Bulldust and the board of working class economists, who said the wage increase would exacerbate inflation and may force them to increase interest rates yet again. These wise people understand the delicate flower that is the economy is so fragile, not prepared for the bulldozer tactics of the evil unions and lazy avaricious. To make matters worse, the iconoclastic Greens moved a motion that workers under 18 should be paid superannuation, prompting the Chamber of Profits to call for the smelling salts. It would have very significant consequences for the small business community and the broader business community, we think he means therefore all of the caring business class, the proposal is sometimes put as though it's free money, and the Chamber of Profits knows nothing is free, especially money. The Socialist Party policy from its 2023 conference ensures all workers accumulate superannuation on every dollar earned, and so, true to form, the Socialists oppose the motion. The Chamber can breathe more easily, and can breathe even more easily, even if after Wednesday the poor no-free-money crippled by a wage rise for the lowest of caring employers now also have to pay super weekly rather than quarterly, as figures this week revealed that 28% of workers were underpaid their super, costing $6.3 billion a year in lost retirement savings. But on the positive side, all those savings for their beleaguered caring employers hanging on to the not-free-money. Maybe just hanging on, see the first 10,000 fans entering one Melbourne venue to watch this morning's True Blue Aussie World Cup match were given a, quote, free hot breakfast. Ham and cheese toasties, croissants, vegetarian quiche, cheese and bacon rolls and sausage rolls. Given the vegetarian quiche is the only item with a rough chance of not being lethal, most of them would have been lucky to make it through the match without going down with a heart attack. Hope there were plenty of paramedics on standby. Sadly, thousands have been going down with a heat attack across Europe. Extreme weather now predicted to be the norm, as Europe has the dubious honour of being the fastest warming continent. Much of the media at least conceding the disaster is down to climate change, if there is such a thing, but not the Lord Rupert of Wapping Sin, for instance, which managed to report the heat wave and deaths and related consequences without managing to get the words climate change into its coverage. Probably because Lord Rupert knows there is no such thing. Lord Rupert and his team of journalistic lackeys know the boards and CEOs of the great responsible fossils can sleep comfortably in their beds, air-conditioned homes, knowing they bear no guilt for the deaths and destruction. It's the weather, stupid. And brickbats to biased critics like, well, like me, and dare I say we, who suggest they should be dragged before the world court and charged with crimes against humanity, and for that matter, against nature and Mother Earth, especially when responsible socialists like Anthony Albanese and Climate Pollution Minister Chris Bowen to Capital and Environment Pollution Minister Murray Swatz the Environment know the solution to all that climate disruption is to keep approving gas and oil and coal so they can transition from gas and oil and coal, which is, they tell us, their very raison d'etre for developing more and more gas and oil and coal. And how can we question such responsible ambition? Although Anthony and Chris and Murray and the Pollution Resources Minister Madeleine King hit the planet, who just loves a bit of gas, have upset the poor dears with their proposal that 20% of our gas should be reserved for the domestic market, which we've learned from the responsible CEOs and boardrooms would be yet another dagger in the heart of the economy that would destroy the world as we know it. The usual litany. Stifle investment, shatter confidence, disrupt certainty, render us an unreliable trading partner. Certainty is always one of their big concerns, always comes into it. We assume the certainty to continue to make a killing financially and environmentally to their big socially conscious heart's content. Why, Western Troubler Aussie caring business class scion Ryan Stacks of Wealth warned the move would destroy small energy companies, like several small energy companies in which he has an interest. What a disturbing thought. Energy companies destroyed. While a Japanese energy importer screamed disaster, it could threaten the profit we make on selling your True Blue Aussie gas. He was aghast. And one of our favourites, Woodside with Profits, would have to postpone investment in Bass Strait until the matter was cleared up, because heaven forbid, 20% into the domestic market could have the unforeseen consequences of making gas cheaper in the domestic market. Indeed, there's a dispute within the caring business class itself between big gas industrial users and big gas producers of our gas. The industrial users demanding the government intervene to ensure the highly profitable prices, brackets for the big gas producers of our gas, close brackets, are reduced, while the big gas producers of our gas, like Santosos the prophet, say, of course, this would deter investment and destroy the world as we know it, meaning we suspect, for its supremo Kevin Gallagher prophets, the world as he knows it, countering that he'll lower his outrageous prices if the manufacturers lower their outrageous prices, leaving us to ponder, as the poor manufacturers call out for government intervention, whatever happened to market forces, laissez-faire, those sacred tenets of the greatest little economic order of them all? That gift to the coppers of the legal profession, Moira damning her own lot back in court, attempting to prevent her own lot disendorsing her, leading No Notions that appalling Hoon Son to screech she didn't want her. I want a person with integrity and honesty, and I don't see that. Well, there's a lot that appalling doesn't see, but come on. Moira is ideal No Notion moron culture material. Although, given that appalling's comments, we recommend Moira sue her for defamation. In fact, Moira would be advised to flog her house and pitch a tent outside the Supreme Court. And then, even better, she could sue the council for trying to move her on. Win-win. Also winning big time, US of the UN of the US of the world, big supremo Donald Trump or the poor. Figures this week showing he's making a fortune out of being big supremo. His family's making a fortune, but no worries. There is not the slightest conflict of interest in Donald making fortunes from matters over which he has regulatory control. What a pity we're not able to obtain a US odd passport, because Donald launched his new 250th anniversary passport this week with a beautiful photo of himself, the main feature. The Patriot Passport. The United States of Trump or the Poor. Oh, and he assured us for the 1,443rd time, negotiations with evil Iran are going well, even if he may have to bomb them off the face of. And as the big four transnational consulting stroke accounting behemoths continue to rake in billions from the public purse, while getting up to a little bit of illegality, one of them, EY, for Everything Yours Is Mine, got sprung as it did a consulting job for another honourable corporate, the Witch Bank, which used to be our bank, breaking into Anthony Albanese's private account. Now, there was the midwinter ball the other night when all the pollies and the big corporates get together and have lots of fun. And EY had booked one of the expensive tables providing access to the government and, what do we know? What a surprise. The day before, the EY supremo discovered he had a prior engagement he'd totally forgotten about and couldn't make it, sending a lackey in his stead to face the opprobrium. Finally, the ball not only charges for the corporate tables, but also has lots of fun auctions for which the big end of town bid away, spending quite a bit on the night, all for charity, letting the government off the hook for not providing those services in the first place. Well, we've got nuclear submarines and billions on the merchants of death to finance, and a few dollars for charity sure as hell beats paying taxes. Good morning.
2: Yeah, good morning, Kevin. And, of course, Kevin does a great roundup of the news with a very sharp knife of satire. But as he often says, he doesn't need any help because they give it all to him, all willingly. You're on Solidarity Breakfast with Annie and Tobiah, and reminding you that you're invited to come to the birthday party for 3CR that starts at 11 at the Collingwood Town Hall. We'd love to see you there. We'll be there. We'll be there.
3: We will be there.
2: Yeah.
3: You get to meet everyone. The whole crew's coming out. Apparently, Mercedes from a Friday rave looked into one of the dusty cupboards here at 3CR and dug up some original banners from back in the day.
2: Oh, wow.
3: So they're going to be unfurling a whole bunch of history, and you can be witness to it at the town hall today from 11 a.m. to 4 p.m. And then come say hi to us.
2: Yeah, that's right.
3: And drop some coins in our purse, because Radiothon still...
2: Yeah, I was going to say, we've still got to make our total. We've been abysmally slow. We've only made half our total.
3: That's all right. We come from the rear guard.
2: That's
3: we,
2: right.
3: We come when we start to organise some events. Yeah, we'll make
2: we'll
3: it
2: get
3: back.
2: It. We'll get it.
3: We'll get you guys in. Hook, yeah, line, yeah, and sinker.
2: Yeah, you just got to listen out, because we'll be doing a benefit later in August. We're going to finish the program with a report that was put together by Amy Chiara, who does one of the Stick Together shows. She was the MC at a recent event, the 18th of June, calling for transport justice for the West. Fascinating, the 18th of June, calling for transport justice for the West. Fascinating

0: user and a new member of the Sustainable Cities Collective, aka Better Buses. She uses PT to get to uni and around her community, but has struggled with the broken bus network for years. Welcome Prisha, please.
1: Hello, thank you for the lovely introduction. My name's Prisha. I live in Tani at the moment. I've lived in the West my whole life. I have struggled with public transport my whole life. It's solely because I live in the West. Many people who I travel with also struggle with public transport. It's been a constant complaint our entire lives, but yet we've never seen any justice. But we need to stop complaining. We need to seek justice. We need to complain to the Labour government instead of just amongst our community circles. I'm a uni student. I'm a broke uni student, so I do not have access to a car. I'm not able to currently drive at the moment because I'm on medication and the works are extremely drowsy and you do not want me to sleep behind the wheel. So I have to take the broken bus every single time I want to go to uni. And it has been such a struggle. It has been so challenging and it's been so frustrating to do so. It comes at best every half an hour. And I have to wait there in the rain, in the cold for the bus, and it probably won't ever show up as well. And then I also have to allocate 2 hours to get to uni, a route that would usually take me 1 hour at best, just to allocate for the predictable transport delays. It's ridiculous. We in the West do not have access to frequent, reliable public transport. Not to mention, we do not have multiple lines of public transport. We have to rely on the horrible bus services. We don't have a tram line, and we barely have working train lines. So if you want to go anywhere, you either have to suck it up and just do what we got, or you have to get a car. And a car, mostly inaccessible to majority of the population. It's majority of people can't drive. It's so much effort to get a license, to get a car, and it's so much money and time and effort. We need to put more effort into getting our public transport. So if you don't want to drive a car, you have other options as well. So yes, and the West is one of the fastest growing suburbs in Melbourne. We need public transport for everybody. Everybody has to be accounted for. We can't have people who have to rely on other public transport and are stuck at home all day because they can't get out of their house. The majority of people in the West currently do not have access to good public transport. So we have to always rely on cars. We have to rely on other people to get us around. And it's been so frustrating, especially for us in the West, especially for those who are underage, especially for those who are elderly, for those who are disabled and cannot drive, or do just don't have the option, have to rely on other people. It causes so much strains on all our relationships and all of our independence. Especially as me, as a 21-year-old, you think I would be able to get around safely and easily. But no, I have to wait around for a bus that takes barely half an hour and is barely on time. It's ridiculous, ridiculous. So yes, we want to see the Labour government invest in the West. We want to see them transport justice. Transport goes just more getting to places. It helps our community so much. It creates community spaces. Public transport is a third space. We don't want to see people stuck at home all day. We want to see people out and about and traveling places, connecting with everybody in our community. We want to see community spaces. We don't want to see our suburb overtaken by cars and roads. We want to invest in our buses. We want to invest in our trains. We want people to stay better connected to each other. So yes, we are calling on the Labour government to implement our Better Bus Plan. It's all laid out. It's perfect, and it will create so much change in our community. Thank you.
0: Jaksha is a member of the Better Buses Collective, also a member of Mount Atkins Advocacy Forum. She is a resident and new organiser. She is a mother and a worker and a community advocate fighting for justice for her community and the wider West. Everyone, welcome Jaksha. Big round of applause.
2: Good afternoon, everyone. I just want to say today is not about one bus, one train station, one train line. It is about an interconnected network, investment in the West for an interconnected outcome. Not one electorate, not Werribee South, not Melton North. We want to be able to go cross suburbs to our shops using the buses and trains. It takes me more than 35 minutes to get to my train station, and guess what? The train ride is actually only 25 minutes. So I spend more time sitting in the car to get to the train station than actually getting to work.
3: Shame.
2: So today is about transforming the public transport in the West. That's the rally for.
3: integrated public transport

0: in the West. Imagine being able to go to the shops by your buses. Imagine having your kids go to sports after work by buses or trains, not using multiple cars. How many of you in the West have two cars? Show of hands. Why do you have two cars? No public transport. Imagine as we get older, we are able to go to our healthcare appointments using the bus rather than driving. That is what a good transport network delivers. Who's been to Japan? Who's been to Singapore? What do you have to say about the public transport over there?
1: Incredible.
0: Yes. Singapore, reliable, frequent, connected. Those are the three keywords. Recently, Auckland did a re-transformation of their bus network. What did that mean? More people using public transport. More women getting to work. Women staying in workforce because they don't spend time traveling. They get time to spend with their family. The lesson is simple. People don't use transport because it exists. People use public transport because it works. When it's fast, when it's frequent, when it's connected. It's not a transport issue when we can use it. Public transport is not just livability, but it's an essential service. It's an economic issue. Too many parents and carers are forced to make impossible choices of staying at home and not being in the workforce due to public transport. I know women in the West have to go through reduced hours because there is no reliable transport. It's very ironical. I had a meeting at work at 8:30 this morning. I took the train at 7:15 to make sure I reach my work by 8:30. And guess what? I did not.
1: Same.
0: Because we don't have an integrated, connected public transport. I need to make two changes, one card ride to just get to work. So we are calling for fast, frequent and fair network, an equitable network where everyone's situation is recognized. A network that keeps pace with our growth of the West. The West is not asking for a special treatment. We are asking for the basic treatment of connected, integrated public transport. The question is not whether we can afford to invest in the West. The question is, how long can we not invest in the West for the better public transport? So my last word is, this is not about one train, one bus, one train line. We want an integrated public transport. Thank you.
2: Thank you so much, Jack. Let's now go to Grace. Grace is also from Werribee. Grace is an organizer with us for the Better Buses campaign who lives in Werribee. She's a mother and wants a future where her child can get around independently and with ease. Let's welcome Grace.
1: Go, Grace.
3: Hello. First, thank you so much, Prisha and Jaksha, for sharing your reflections. And it's a really great feeling to see us all standing together for a better outcome for the West. I'd also like to acknowledge that I'm speaking from the unceded lands of the Wurundjeri people and pay my respects to elders past and present. So as Amy said, my name is Grace and I live in Werribee. I am a mum. I work full time. I solo parent during the week. I take an evening course and I freelance. So I'm really tired, you guys. And I'm sure I'm not alone in that. My day is timed down to the minute. And it takes me an hour to travel home to Werribee with my son, where I cannot afford to wait another 30 to 40 minutes at a train station for a bus to take us home. And when the bus doesn't show, or runs 20 minutes late, or has stopped running for the night, it means my 4-year-old and I would have to walk 2 kilometers home in the dark. That's not an inconvenience. That's a fundamental breakdown of the system. That's dysfunction. And that's why I'm here today. Because 2 days ago, the Victorian Auditor General's office published a report into Melbourne's bus network. What they found should make every person in that building up there uncomfortable. 5 years ago, the Department of Transport and Planning released Victoria's bus plan. It set an ambitious goal. By 2031, Melbourne's bus network would become a genuine mass transit option. Simple, fast, and reliable. The Auditor General's found that on present indications, the department will not achieve the bus plan's mass transit ambition. 5 years in, we are going backwards. The report defines a high-quality bus service as running at an average frequency of 20 minutes or better between the hours of 6 a.m. and 8 p.m. Monday to Friday until at least 9 p.m. during the week and on both Saturday and Sunday. In large parts of the Outer West, including Werribee where I live, less than 10% of the population can actually access a high-quality service. Less than 10%! The department has not been transparent with Victorians about its progress. There's been no public updates, no honest reckoning with how far behind they actually are, just silence. And now, I have to concede, yet the Labor government has done some things. In the 2025-26 budget, it invested in new services in Tarnate, in Rockbank, and Werribee. And that is real. That really does make a difference to people. But the Auditor General's office has told us in plain language that incremental route upgrades cannot deliver the scale of reform the bus plan promised. And ahead of a state election, Victorians in the West and the outer suburbs deserve to know what actually is going to change for them. So here's what we're asking for today. It's actually not radical. It is, as Jaksha said, an essential service. We just want them to commit to the bus plan. We want transformational bus network in a grid-like pattern across the West. We need to fund that reform, and they need to report back to us honestly about how it's going. And give us a timeline. Because people who depend on buses in the West, young people without cars, elderly residents, people with disability, and parents like me who are already running flat out, we're tired of being told to be happy with a few extra services on the same old broken network. If you want to help us push for transformational network reform, there are a few things you can do. Sign the voter support letter. It only takes 30 seconds, and those go straight to the MPs. So look us up on Instagram, better_buses. All the links are in the bio.

0: People are where they are. You're going to have to meet them where they are. And you're going to have to be generous. And that's why it comes back to the idea of friendship. Friendship is never with people who are just like you. What a boring world it would be if you only made friends with people identical to yourself. You know, then again, you might as well have imaginary friends. You want to learn from people. You want to laugh with them. You want to laugh at their limitations. They laugh at your limitations. You grow together. Yeah? So, politics is also like that. If you're just stagnant, you know, if somebody enters politics age 15 and when they are 35, the same person. Terrible. They haven't grown. They haven't shaped themselves. I'm Vijay Prashad with 3CR. You better listen to it because it's really good.
1: Well, that's the end of the program today, Herbia.
2: Yeah, that's it. And we're going to be packing our bags and heading over to Collingwood Town Hall. And you can all join us. A reminder that there's, I don't know, lost count, there's maybe 15, 20 raffle prizes that you can win coming down.
1: Which is just interesting in itself, really.
2: Yeah, I mean, you don't know what you're going to get. I think there's vinyls there. I mean, the Puffin Billy stuff stood out to me. I'm going to put my $2 in, get some Puffin Billy tickets. Apart from that, come catch us down with the breakfast crew or come see me at the language programs with Radio Philip.
1: Are you're going to be schizophrenic, are you?
2: I have split personality today. I'll try to split the atom and be in two places at once.
1: Coming up next is Asia Pacific Currents. Don't forget that, NAIDOC week starts next week. They're going to be, live from the various prisons throughout the week. I think the broadcast start at 11 a.m. each day, and they'll keep you posted for the voices for people from people who are inside and listening to their dreams, their wishes, their future expectations, voices that are so rarely heard but which are a revelation in themselves. 3CR proves itself worthy once again with such Beyond the Bars broadcasts. We're going to go out with Frank Yama, Everybody's Talkin'.

0: celebrating 50 years of 3CR on Saturday, the 4th of July at Collingwood Town Hall. There'll be stalls, displays, great food, performances, activities, prizes, and so much more. It's a birthday for us, and we can't wait to celebrate with you. 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
3: 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We are on Facebook and Substack, so look us up on those social media platforms. A couple of things before we get into the show today. Of course, you would have heard just a moment ago, it is 3CR's 50th birthday party today. We'll love to see a bunch of you down at Collingwood Town Hall from 11 o'clock, but we'll be there from 11 o'clock to 4 o'clock. You'll get to meet all of your favourite presenters on the show. Yes, we're real people. We're not AI. You'll see us in the flesh. Come down and check out all of the wonderful events that we've got on for you at Collingwood Town Hall. But today, the focus of our program is on a particular delegation here in Australia focusing on international nuclear disarmament and a campaign to abolish nuclear weapons. It's a delegation from the Pacific that is hosted by ICAN, the International Campaign to Abolish Nuclear Weapons, and the Quakers co-hosted. And our guests today are Francis Namomo and Samuel Barton. Francis is from the Pacific Conference of Churches. Samuel is from the Marshall Islands Students Association. Welcome to you both this morning.
8: Thank you very much. Good morning.
9: Good morning. Thank you.
3: Well, I guess we should start by looking at the purpose and the intention of your delegation to Australia at this point in time.
9: Thank you. So this week marks a very important week for us. We have been engaging in Canberra with Labor parliamentarians. And the reason why this week is important, because on the 1st of July, we commemorate the 80th anniversary of the first testing that took place in the Marshall Islands. Samuel might be able to talk more on that. On the 2nd of July, we commemorate the 60th anniversary of the first testing that took place in Mauhinui or French Polynesia. We also had Karina, who represented the First Nations, but also recognizing the testing that took place here in Australia. And Mere Tuilau, who represented the Fiji Nuclear Veterans Association, the military or the Fijian soldiers who were taken to Christmas Island in Kiribati and were exposed to the testing that also took place there. So we came to share our stories, but also to push Australia government to sign

0: society activists, trade unionists, ordinary citizens, how do we press against these forces of imperialism to achieve just outcome and what you described as the polluter pays kind of philosophy of, you know, kind of disaster cleanup?
1: Mm.
0: What do you see as the pathway for justice for those in the Marshall Islands or across the Pacific generally?
2: I like to, because of my work, I like to think about the intersection of nuclear testing and the climate, the current climate crisis. Three of the common threads that continue to come up in the two intersection. One is the destruction to the ecosystem, both in the contamination from the nuclear testing, but also the biodiversity loss, sea level rise, and other things. Two is the displacement of communities. And the third one is the common generational, intergenerational, social and economic impact, because communities are disrupted. And most of these communities are indigenous, connected to land, ocean, and their ecosystem. When that is affected, there's multiple impact or layers that contributes to their instability, which, again, we look to Australia or other, you know, the message, the key message that's coming from Samuel and others for the recognition of the US, Britain, and France to own up or be held accountable to this. Yeah? And both these two intersections, we always say in the Pacific, we did not ask for it or we did not create it, yet it has been imposed to us. And again, we are the front lines to find ways to resolve it. And I think it's quite critical to realize that the spillovers in this conversation, you know, U.S. engagement here in Australia, spills over to the region, the Pacific Island countries. What's also coming up is the AUKUS, the change in the narrative to focus on security. We're seeing more military personnel coming to the region. And I know the fear of China, but it puts the other Pacific Island countries in danger as well because of the relationship between Australia and the US. And so I think the key ask here is for Australia to really think about its relationship with the US. But at the same time, that whatever decision, as Samuel had mentioned, whatever decision Australia does, because we look to Australia as our big brother and have always been part of the region, the Pacific Island Forum, there's the responsibility also that in all its bilaterals with other bigger countries, that it's going to affect the smaller island states. And therefore, there's, you know, if you, every decision they make, does have ripple impact to us.
3: Building on that, one of the reasons for your visit is 80 years since the testing in the Bikini Atoll and 60 years since the French started testing in French Polynesia. But also it's been 40 years since the Rarotonga Treaty was signed, of which Australia is a signatory. Could you tell our listeners a bit about why that's important in the context of your visit?
2: The Rarotonga Treaty holds Australia and other Pacific Island countries as to keep our ocean safe zone from nuclear weapons, the transfer of nuclear weapons. And I think this is critical because 40th anniversary of the Rarotonga Treaty, and if Australia still today has not signed on to the Treaty on the Prohibition of Nuclear Weapons, this might then... This, I guess it's a question of their moral responsibility to the treaty that they had signed 40 years ago. And I know this treaty, the Rarotonga Treaty, is only recognized in the region. I think what's important with the Treaty on the Prohibition of Nuclear Weapons, this is a global treaty that all other countries, Asia, the Pacific countries have signed on to. Therefore, there's a moral responsibility to shift, you know, to move from this regional Rarotonga Treaty to an element that's recognized globally. And I think it is

0: a big ask, that it does not, it elevates the role of all, you know, all the states that have signed on to the TPNW to recognize, one, that this is a, to amplify the Rarotonga Treaty, especially from the region. But at the same time, we have a responsibility to keep our, to not allow for the nuclear testing to be repeated again, as we are now, as we commemorate the 80th and 60th anniversary, respectively.
1: It's 17 minutes past 9 o'clock here on Community Radio 3CR. You're listening to Asia Pacific Currents. And our guests in the studio this morning are Francis Namomo from the Pacific Conference of Churches and Samuel Barton from the Marshall Islands Student Association. And these comrades are in Australia on a speaking tour hosted by ICANN and the Quakers to really pressure the Australian government to sign the Treaty on Nuclear Disarmament and against nuclear testing. One of the demands is also compelling the US government to acknowledge and take responsibility for the nuclear testing, but also to apologise for the consequences. How far are we along with that demand? I mean, we spoke earlier about the US refusing even to acknowledge that they engaged in that testing.
2: For the past few years, there have been declassified documents that exposed the not just the testings, but also the conversation that started the movement to use the Marshall Islands as a testing site. Even there was this one section in one document that said that the U.S. is superior than us, and it made us like feel like less human or something like that. We have a bilateral agreement with the U.S., not just us, but with also with the Federated States of Micronesia and Palau. But our agreement with the U.S. is quite unique because it includes compensation for the victims. Under the COFA agreement, we can travel to and from the U.S. We can work there, schools. We can reside there indefinitely too, without a visa. In turn, they use one of our atolls as a military base for testing their ICBMs. You know what ICBM is? It's intercontinental ballistic missiles that they test on Kwajalein. I mean, they test on distant atolls with those missiles. As far as compensation goes, I think it doesn't amount to what the RMI is currently seeking. The U.S. has compensated hundreds of millions to the economy of the Marshalls, but it's only a fraction of the billions that are missing. And for accountability aspects, transparency, they haven't acknowledged anything like you mentioned. Yes.
1: One aspect of your tour in building solidarity and support is liaising and meeting with trade unionists. How important is connecting with the trade union movement to the broader struggle?
0: We've also heard how the trade unions here in Australia, but also in the Pacific, have supported the nuclear-free independent Pacific when that movement started, putting pressure on governments, putting pressure on the system that has influence our government and their policies. And I think that's an important role the trade union plays. And trade union makes up the big percentage of our economy. And I think there's a big responsibility for the trade union as it pressure the government here in Australia, but maybe to play an active role in ensuring if we're going to shift the alternative of the narrative of nuclear, because we're talking about nuclear energy when it comes to climate, the renewable energy, people are talking about how about an alternative nuclear energy as renewable or the nuclear technology. I think there's a responsibility also for trade unions to look at what other alternative that is not nuclear that Australia can lead in ensuring that we've gone past the nuclear era and we're shifting to something that is really clean, clean energy that will not only protect the current generation, but the future generation as well.
3: I just want to come back to something that was touched upon earlier about the disruption to Pacific societies because of nuclear testing and because of other activities related to nuclear weapons. Is the link between the movement for an anti-nuclear Pacific and self-determination in the Pacific amongst Pacific Island nations? Of course, Pacific Island nations are very, from an Australian perspective, are small, and the Australians don't think about them very often. Mm-hmm. In the same way that they would other countries, but also because of this increasing competition between the US and China, it's becoming more relevant. Mm-hmm. So could you talk a little bit about the links between the anti-nuclear movement and self-determination in the Pacific?
2: Marshallese people have been resilient in their movement against the nuclear legacy. Part of the work they do is in the U.S., where the Marshallese diaspora resides, they have been committed to ensuring that there has been accountability from the U.S., even though the U.S. completely denies what happens, and our government is still considering the TPNWY while carefully considering other options without jeopardizing or ruining their relationship or with the U.S. It's a pretty sensitive topic for all of us. And to tell you the truth, I don't know how much money would compensate for the loss of a culture, because, you know, those people back then, they were really exceptional navigators, using their environment without using a GPS or a compass, using just the stars and the currents. And having that lost culture won't ever. There's no amount of compensation that could ever address this kind of issue that we're having to deal with right now. Because right now, that part of the culture died when our last seafarer passed away a few years ago.
1: Mm-hmm. I mean, it is unbearably devastating, the what you're describing in relation to the devastation of nuclear testing and the impact on culture, community, language, people. Mm. And yet international solidarity visits like these are an opportunity, firstly, to learn and to share so that you're not alone in this struggle. I do want to thank you so much for your time and for your sharing, because I know even every minute that you speak about what's happening comes at a cost and a toll on you as well, emotionally. Mm-hmm. But we are coming to the end of our discussion today, and I wanted to thank you and give you an opportunity to make any closing remarks if you wanted to. But to let listeners know if there are any events that they can get along to hear you speak and to learn more, or ways that they can stay involved in this struggle.
2: Mm-hmm. I would like to let our listeners know, if they have the time, they can go on YouTube and search My Fish Is Your Fish, which is a video made by our association, MISA, Marshall Island Student Association. the campaign is called MISA for the Pacific, which involves around the work of anti-nuclear and climate change advocacy amongst the youths.
1: Great, thank you.
0: There's a decolonizing spirituality event that's happening this afternoon. We can share more information around that later on. But Australia also signed up to the Ocean of Peace Declaration last year. And what we would like to ask is that when this Ocean of Peace, and our Ocean of Peace is one that is decolonized, denuclearized, demilitarized, and decarbonized. Again, draw the line, let's protect our ocean and let's end and not repeat the nuclear testing again in our region. Thank you.
1: Well, thank you both again so much for your time on the program. And that does bring us to the end of another episode of Asia Pacific Currents here on Community Radio 3CR. Some events coming up today, obviously our 3CR's 50th birthday party. If you did have those details available for that event this afternoon, you could announce it now, or we'll make that available to callers.
0: Mm-hmm. Yes, we'll...
1: we'll make that available. Don't forget to stay tuned to 3CR for the rest of the day. Palestine Remembered is coming up next, and I'm going to go out with a track. This is Take Me Home by AB Original Aboriginal.

0: صباح الخير. 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
0: Salam everyone, this is Yusuf. Thank you for tuning in to another edition of Palestine Remembered. And in today's episode, it's going to be part two of the Palestinian passports / travel documents. Today I want to talk about, I spoke last week about the old Palestine government formed in Gaza towards the end of 48, and that they couldn't have a mandate on the people of West Bank because of the status quo started to unfold in West Bank with the remaining of the Jordanian army after the war and the subsequent annexation of West Bank to Jordan. So, which means that they were only based in Gaza, and the remaining part of Palestine were either occupied under Israel or under Israel or under Jordanian law in the West Bank, including Jerusalem. Not to mention the Palestinian refugees who started to develop communities by early 50s. We're talking about hundreds of thousands who live in Syria and Lebanon and Egypt and Iraq. So these different realities that the Palestinians started seeing themselves under meant that they did not get the same paperwork, the same passports. Now, if you want to ask about what happened to the Palestinians who remained, for the first 4 years, the Palestinians in Israel, in what later became Israel, were ignored. And in 1952, there was an Israeli law that allowed the Palestinians to acquire the Israeli citizenship. However, they remained under martial law. So there was a new hybrid and ugly reality that started unfolding against the Palestinians who remained in their homes. Some of the Zionists call them as the unfinished job. So the numbers were around 135,000 Palestinians who live under Israeli law as of end of 1948 onwards. So for the first 3 years or 4 years, they were ignored, they were paperless, and in 52 they were eligible or allowed to acquire the Israeli citizenship, but they stayed under military law, which means that there were curfews, there were restriction of movement, there is confiscation of land, and there were also a long list of policies against their identity, their Arab identity, and they were separated from the other, the rest of the Palestinian society, whether in West Bank or Gaza inside Palestine, or those who became in Syria, Lebanon, Egypt and Jordan and Iraq. So they were not allowed to receive and send mail. They were not allowed to have any phone calls, and the only way of communication was through radio. So they were under martial law. Now, by the beginning of 50s, the Jordanian aspirations to annex the West Bank became ready. First, in April 1949, there was a conference in Jericho where some Palestinians accepted the unity and called on King Abdullah the First of Jordan to be united under the leadership of the Jordanian king. And some Palestinians felt that they would be better off to be under a bigger pan-Arab political entity. Otherwise, Israel would swallow the rest of Palestine. But the majority of Palestinians didn't see that. They wanted independence. They wanted to be united with the other Palestinians in Gaza under the old Palestine government. But because of the geographical separation between West Bank and Gaza, and because of Israel that made sure that the Palestinians would be fragmented, and because of the general atmosphere in the Arab world, Britain was in favor of this separating West Bank from the future Palestinian state, and approved the annexation to Jordan. So that happened in April 49, that conference. But by April 1950, Jordan declared the annexation of West Bank, and the Palestinians in West Bank, whether they are the people of West Bank originally or those who fled to West Bank from 1948 areas, were granted the Jordanian passports and they became full citizens of the Hashemite Kingdom of Jordan. My grandfather, Yusuf al-Rimawi, I was named after him, acquired the Jordanian passport in early 50s, in 51. And his children, my father included, also were eligible for that Jordanian passport. And hence we became Jordanians, Jordanian citizens. Because we were in West Bank. We were originally from West Bank. And even those who were internally displaced inside West Bank were eligible for the Jordanian passports. In addition to those Palestinians who fled to Jordan in 1948. So we're talking about the population of Jordan before the annexation were about 400,000. And if you add to them nearly 500,000 overnight, they became Jordanians. And that created another reality that the citizens of the Hashemite Kingdom of Jordan were mostly of Palestinian origin. And there shouldn't be a problem whatsoever, because eventually they were eligible to work and study and acquire land and just full equality with their Jordanian counterparts. But the conflict, the geopolitics, the Cold War, and many other factors led to growing tension between the Palestinian movement and the political regime in Jordan, and unfortunately they came head to head clash in 1970, which is referred to as Black September, referring to the events that happened in Jordan between PLO and the Jordanian government in September 1970. However, the Palestinians of Jordan remained citizens. The biggest blow to that was in 1967, Israel occupied West Bank. So Jordan lost the land, but kept the people, which means that it became a mix of opportunity and burden, because the Palestinians were educated, but in the same time, the overpopulation, over limited or scarce resources has created a situation which is very tough for Jordan. So the Palestinians in West Bank became Jordanians. the Palestinians inside Israel remained paperless for 4 years, and then they acquired the Israeli passports in 52, but not citizens, because they remained under martial law until 1966. And after the break, I'll talk about the Palestinians in the Arab countries.

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So let's talk about the Palestinians of Lebanon. As the first waves of the Palestinian refugees started to arrive to South Lebanon, the president of Lebanon, Bashar al-Khoury, the first president after the independence, went to the southern part, the southern city of Sur, and addressed the crowds, the Palestinian crowds, by saying, "Enter your country, Lebanon." His position towards the Palestinian refugees can be characterized by sympathy, support, welcome, generosity, and openness. And he also gave orders to all Lebanese departments to provide aid and support and to facilitate and to just be very supportive of the Palestinians who started to arrive from northern Palestine to South Lebanon until their return home. So the first phase of official reaction from the Lebanese government was sympathy and support, whereby the Lebanese President Bashar al-Khoury or the Prime Minister Riyad al-Sulh. However, nearly a year after that, and by the summer of 1949, the issue of demography started to emerge. The Palestinians, in their big numbers, are Muslims. Lebanon was built on a fragile equilibrium between the Muslims and Christians, particularly the Maronites and the Sunnis. And on top of that, you have the Druze. On top of that, you have the Shias. And on top of that, you have the other Christians. So because of fear of upsetting this equilibrium by accepting overnight or over a few months, I would say, a big group of people who are predominantly Muslims and Sunnis, the issue of demography, the issue of sect, the issue of xenophobia started to emerge. Not emerge among the Lebanese people, but started to emerge among the political elite in Lebanon. And according to a Palestinian writer in Lebanon, Akram Hindawi, he commented that the Palestinians were seen from a xenophobic point of view by the Lebanese political elite. The Christians saw the Palestinians as Muslims. The Shias saw the Palestinians as Sunnis. The Sunnis saw the Palestinians as Palestinians. And the three of them agreed on seeing them from a xenophobic point of view. And again, this is just the political elite, not the Lebanese people. The Lebanese people continued to embrace and to support and to live pretty much with peace and harmony. I don't want to romanticize everything, because

0: purchasing property, equality in general. And this is the basis upon which we build our discussions when it comes to the rights granted to the Palestinian people in Syria. In Lebanon, things were a bit different. So Lebanon was more precautious when it comes to granting the Palestinians with equal rights in education and employment, and especially in property acquisition. By 1960, the old Palestine government passports became officially dead, and the Arab countries started granting the Palestinian refugees in their lands a para-passport called travel document, in Arabic, wathiqa. Lebanon, Syria, Iraq, and Egypt granted from 1960 to 63 the Palestinians in their countries the travel documents. And next week, I will talk to you more about the travel documents, wathaiq safar. Here we have four countries that granted the Palestinians travel documents. Again, I'll remind you, Lebanon, Syria, Iraq, and Egypt. When it comes to Jordan, they became citizens of Jordan. We spoke about that. When it comes to Israel, they acquired the Israeli passports in 52, but didn't become citizens because they lived under martial law, military law, until 1966. And even after 1966, when they became citizens and they were not under military law, because the military basically was busy occupying the West Bank and the rest of the Arab territories, even after that, they started living under fifth-class citizen. We'll talk about that later. So next week, I'll talk more about the travel documents. But before I leave you, I want to promote my concert tomorrow. This is going to be the 7th anniversary of Tarab Ensemble, the group I'm leading. And it's going to be a concert in Brunswick. Brunswick Ballroom, 7 p.m. And if you want to get the 50% discount on the ticket price from $75 to $50, write down this email address. Write down this email address, and I'll give you a few seconds to be prepared with a pen and paper and maybe on your mobile. And in the email, just say, I want the Palestine Remembered 50% discount for the concert, and I will give you the details. I will reply with the details. And the email is Tarab Australia, T-A-R-A-B, Australia at gmail.com. That's Tarab Australia at gmail.com. That's it for this week. Tune in next week for more news, views, stories about Palestine. Until then, have a great time and salam.
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